That was Benjamin William Hastings with At the Heart of It. And you're listening to The Pilgrim. We're bringing you the word and worship for the way, and also a quick word from 19th century evangelist D.L. Moody. He reminds us, in our prayers, we talk to God. But in our Bible study, God talks to us. And he goes on to say, we had better let God do most of the talking. I've got Katie Nicole up next, and she reminds us he is the God of possible. Let's give him praise tonight, right here on The Pilgrim.

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1: It's because of who Jesus is that we want everyone to know, because he is the one and the only one who has the power and authority on earth to forgive sins. And since our sins have made a separation between us and God, we deeply require forgiveness. It isn't found in Buddhism. It isn't found in Islam. It isn't ultimately found in Judaism.
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Some of our most memorable vacation moments as a family have been spent on the beautiful Outer Banks of North Carolina. It hasn't always been beautiful for ships that were navigating those treacherous shoals that are off the shores of the Outer Banks. In fact, it's estimated that over 2,000 ships have gone down there over the centuries. But a lot more lives could have been lost there if it hadn't been for the Cape Hatteras Light, one of the most famous lighthouses in America. Its octagonal tower rises massively above the beach and the sand hills, and it's been the guiding light that kept many ships from going aground. It stood there for nearly two centuries.

But there's something in us that yearns for, that really needs one certain light that will always be there, no matter how stormy it gets, no matter how dark it gets. We need something that's unshakably secure, that helps guide us through the toughest times. In fact, we're created with a need for that, a need that was actually designed to be met by the one who put us here in the first place. Actually, we are made for him, and our Creator is the only light that never goes out and never goes away. John 8:12, it's our word for today from the Word of God. Here's what it says. We got Jesus taking us straight to the light that weathers every storm. I am the light of the world. Whoever follows me will never walk in darkness, but will have the light of life. Well, for 2,000 years, through every changing culture and circumstance, Jesus has been the light that has dispelled the darkness for millions of lives. The one love that no storm has ever touched. The one security that lasts a lifetime, actually lasts for eternity. In fact, Jesus is the light for the darkest journey you will ever take. The last one. He's the light that will guide you all the way to heaven. But for Jesus to be our light, he had to go through the darkest darkness any human being has ever endured. That cross. That awful death on a cross where Jesus took on himself every wrong thing every one of us has ever done, including every sin of your life and mine. It was literally our hell that Jesus was taking there so we could go to heaven. Because the deepest darkness of all is the darkness inside us. The sin that only the man who died for you can forgive. That only the man who conquered death with his resurrection can overcome. I know a relationship with Jesus can weather every storm. He's loved and sustained us through losing a baby, through financial crises, through all the struggles of parenting, through major medical battles, and even at the casket of the woman I have loved for a lifetime. Jesus has never abandoned, never let down anyone who's put their life in his hands. He's the one certain light that your heart needs. He died so you could have a relationship with him, but you have to choose him for yourself by telling him, Jesus, I don't belong at the steering wheel of my life anymore. You do. And I'm putting all my trust in you to remove the wall between me and God. I want to belong to you from this day on. That's exactly, by the way, why our website, anewstory.com, is there to help you get this done. 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There's a light that will always be there, and his name is Jesus.

That was Ann Wilson with Strong, and you're on Pilgrim Radio. And as we continue the evening hour, we're going to move into some of our favorite programs. We've got the Bible Pure and Simple just ahead, and you'll hear the voice of Tom Hess reading. He is going to be reading directly from the Word of God, chapters 15 through 24 in the book of Numbers. Now, Tom Hess was the general manager here for many years, and while he is not working here at the station anymore, he has passed the torch on. What we love to know is that there is a legacy of the work that he poured into Pilgrim for so many years. And we all here in the Pilgrim family, we get to benefit from it. 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

Galatians 6:2 reminds us to bear one another's burdens and so fulfill the law of Christ. 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

0: 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The Bible is God's Word. 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
1: Numbers chapter 15, verse 1. And the Lord spoke to Moses, saying, Speak to the children of Israel, and say to them, When you have come into the land you are to inhabit, which I am giving to you, and you make an offering by fire to the Lord, a burnt offering or a sacrifice to fulfill a vow, or as a freewill offering, or in your appointed feasts to make a sweet aroma to the Lord from the herd or the flock, then he who presents his offering to the Lord shall bring a grain offering of 1/10 of an ephah of fine flour mixed with 1/4 of a hin of oil, and 1/4 of a hin of wine as a drink offering you shall prepare with the burnt offering or the sacrifice for each lamb. Or for a ram you shall prepare as a grain offering 2/10 of an ephah of fine flour mixed with 1/3 a hin of oil, and as a drink offering you shall offer 1/3 of a hin of wine as a sweet aroma to the Lord. And when you prepare a young bull as a burnt offering or as a sacrifice to fulfill a vow, or as a peace offering to the Lord, then shall be offered with the young bull a grain offering of 3/10 of an ephah of fine flour mixed with 1/2 hin of oil. And you shall bring as the drink offering 1/2 hin of wine as an offering made by fire, a sweet aroma to the Lord. Thus it shall be done for each young bull, for each ram, or for each lamb or young goat, according to the number that you prepare. So you shall do with everyone according to their number. All who are native-born shall do these things in this manner, in presenting an offering made by fire, a sweet aroma to the Lord. And if a stranger dwells with you, or whoever is among you throughout your generations, and would present an offering made by fire, a sweet aroma to the Lord, just as you do, so shall he do. One ordinance shall be for you of the assembly, and for the stranger who dwells with you, an ordinance forever throughout your generations. As you are, so shall the stranger be before the Lord. One law and one custom shall be for you, and for the stranger who dwells with you. Again, the Lord spoke to Moses, saying, Speak to the children of Israel, and say to them, When you come into the land to which I bring you, then it will be, when you eat of the bread of the land, that you shall offer up a heave offering to the Lord. You shall offer up a cake of the first of your ground meal as a heave offering. As a heave offering of the threshing floor, so shall you offer it up. Of the first of your ground meal you shall give to the Lord a heave offering throughout your generations. If you sin unintentionally and do not observe all these commandments which the Lord has spoken to Moses, all that the Lord has commanded you by the hand of Moses, from the day the Lord gave commandment and onward throughout your generations, then it will be, if it is unintentionally committed, without the knowledge of the congregation, that the whole congregation shall offer one young bull as a burnt offering, as a sweet aroma to the Lord, with its grain offering and its drink offering, according to the ordinance, and one kid of the goats as a sin offering. So the priest shall make atonement for the whole congregation of the children of Israel, and it shall be forgiven them, for it was unintentional. They shall bring their offering, an offering made by fire to the Lord, and their sin offering before the Lord for their unintended sin. It shall be forgiven the whole congregation of the children of Israel and the stranger who dwells among them, because all the people did it unintentionally. And if a person sins unintentionally, then he shall bring a female goat in its first year as a sin offering. So the priest shall make atonement for the person who sins unintentionally, when he sins unintentionally before the Lord, to make atonement for him, and it shall be forgiven him. You shall have one law for him who sins unintentionally, for him who is native-born among the children of Israel, and for the stranger who dwells among them. But the person who does anything presumptuously, whether he is native-born or a stranger, that one brings reproach on the Lord, and he shall be cut off from among his people, because he has despised the word of the Lord and has broken his commandment. That person shall be completely cut off. His guilt shall be upon him. Now, while the children of Israel were in the wilderness, they found a man gathering sticks on the Sabbath day. And those who found him gathering sticks brought him to Moses and Aaron and to all the congregation. They put him under guard, because it had not been explained what should be done to him. Then the Lord said to Moses, "The man must surely be put to death. All the congregation shall stone him with stones outside the camp." So, as the Lord commanded Moses, all the congregation brought him outside the camp and stoned him with stones, and he died. Again, the Lord spoke to Moses, saying, "Speak to the children of Israel. Tell them to make tassels on the corners of their garments throughout their generations, and to put a blue thread in the tassels of the corners. And you shall have the tassel, that you may look upon it and remember all the commandments of the Lord and do them, and that you may not follow the harlotry to which your own heart and your own eyes are inclined, and that you may remember and do all my commandments and be holy for your God. I am the Lord your God, who brought you out of the land of Egypt to be your God. I am the Lord your God." Numbers chapter 16. Now Korah, the son of Izhar, the son of Kohath, the son of Levi, with Dathan and Abiram, the sons of Eliab, and On, the son of Peleth, sons of Reuben, took men, and they rose up before Moses with some of the children of Israel, 250 leaders of the congregation, representatives of the congregation, men of renown. They gathered together against Moses and Aaron and said to them, "You take too much upon yourselves, for all the congregation is holy, every one of them, and the Lord is among them. Why then do you exalt yourselves above the assembly of the Lord?" So when Moses heard it, he fell on his face, and he spoke to Korah and all his company, saying, "Tomorrow morning the Lord will show who is his and who is holy, and will cause him to come near to him. That one whom he chooses, he will cause to come near to him. Do this: take censers, Korah, and all your company. Put fire in them, and put incense in them before the Lord tomorrow, and it shall be that the man whom the Lord chooses is the Holy One. You take too much upon yourselves, you sons of Levi." Then Moses said to Korah, "Hear now, you sons of Levi. Is it a small thing to you that the God of Israel has separated you from the congregation of Israel to bring you near to himself, to do the work of the tabernacle of the Lord, and to stand before the congregation to serve them, and that he has brought you near to himself, you and all your brethren, the sons of Levi, with you? And are you seeking the priesthood also? Therefore you and all your company are gathered together against the Lord. And what is Aaron that you complain against him? And Moses sent to call Dathan and Abiram, the sons of Eliab, but they said, "We will not come up. Is it a small thing that you have brought us up out of a land flowing with milk and honey to kill us in the wilderness, that you should keep acting like a prince over us? Moreover, you have not brought us into a land flowing with milk and honey, nor given us inheritance of fields and vineyards. Will you put out the eyes of these men? We will not come up." Then Moses was very angry and said to the Lord, "Do not respect their offering. I have not taken one donkey from them, nor have I hurt one of them." And Moses said to Korah, "Tomorrow you and all your company be present before the Lord, you and they, as well as Aaron. Let each take his censer and put incense in it, and each of you bring his censer before the Lord, 250 censers, both you and Aaron, each with his censer." So every man took his censer, put fire in it, laid incense on it, and stood at the door of the tabernacle of meeting with Moses and Aaron. And Korah gathered all the congregation against them at the door of the tabernacle of meeting. Then the glory of the Lord appeared to all the congregation. And the Lord spoke to Moses and Aaron, saying, "Separate yourselves from among this congregation, that I may consume them in a moment." Then they fell on their faces and said, "O God, the God of the spirits of all flesh, shall one man sin, and you be angry with all the congregation?" So the Lord spoke to Moses, saying, "Speak to the congregation, saying, 'Get away from the tents of Korah, Dathan, and Abiram.'" Then Moses rose and went to Dathan and Abiram, and the elders of Israel followed him, and he spoke to the congregation, saying, "Depart now from the tents of these wicked men. Touch nothing of theirs, lest you be consumed in all their sins." So they got away from around the tents of Korah, Dathan, and Abiram, and Dathan and Abiram came out and stood at the door of their tents with their wives, their sons, and their little children. And Moses said, "By this you shall know that the Lord has sent me to do all these works, for I have not done them of my own will. If these men die naturally like all men, or if they are visited by the common fate of all men, then the Lord has not sent me. But if the Lord creates a new thing, and the earth opens its mouth and swallows them up with all that belongs to them, and they go down alive into the pit, then you will understand that these men have rejected the Lord." Now it came to pass, as he finished speaking all these words, that the ground split apart under them, and the earth opened its mouth and swallowed them up with their households, and all the men with Korah, with all their goods. So they and all those with them went down alive into the pit. The earth closed over them, and they perished from among the assembly. Then all Israel who were around them fled at their cry, for they said, "Lest the earth swallow us up also." And a fire came out from the Lord and consumed the 250 men who were offering incense. Then the Lord spoke to Moses, saying, "Tell Eleazar, the son of Aaron, the priest, to pick up the censers out of the blaze, for they are holy, and scatter the fire some distance away. The censers of these men who sinned against their own souls, let them be made into hammered plates as a covering for the altar, because they presented them before the Lord. Therefore they are holy, and they shall be a sign to the children of Israel. So Eleazar the priest took the bronze censers, which those who were burned up had presented, and they were hammered out as a covering on the altar, to be a memorial to the children of Israel, that no outsider who is not a descendant of Aaron should come near to offer incense before the Lord, that he might not become like Korah and his companions, just as the Lord had said to him through Moses. On the next day, all the congregation of the children of Israel complained against Moses and Aaron, saying, "You have killed the people of the Lord." Now it happened, when the congregation had gathered against Moses and Aaron, that they turned toward the tabernacle of meeting, and suddenly the cloud covered it, and the glory of the Lord appeared. Then Moses and Aaron came before the tabernacle of meeting. And the Lord spoke to Moses, saying, "Get away from among this congregation, that I may consume them in a moment." And they fell on their faces. So Moses said to Aaron, "Take a censer and put fire in it from the altar. Put incense on it and take it quickly to the congregation and make atonement for them. For wrath has gone out from the Lord. The plague has begun." Then Aaron took it, as Moses commanded, and ran into the midst of the assembly, and already the plague had begun among the people. So he put in the incense and made atonement for the people. And he stood between the dead and the living, so the plague was stopped. Now those who died in the plague were 14,700, besides those who died in the Korah incident. So Aaron returned to Moses at the door of the tabernacle of meeting, for the plague had stopped. Numbers chapter 17. And the Lord spoke to Moses, saying, "Speak to the children of Israel, and get from them a rod from each father's house, all their leaders according to their father's houses, 12 rods. Write each man's name on his rod, and you shall write Aaron's name on the rod of Levi, for there shall be one rod for the head of each father's house. Then you shall place them in the tabernacle of meeting before the testimony where I meet with you. And it shall be that the rod of the man whom I choose will blossom. Thus I will rid myself of the complaints of the children of Israel, which they make against you." So Moses spoke to the children of Israel, and each of their leaders gave him a rod apiece, for each leader, according to their father's houses, 12 rods, and the rod of Aaron was among their rods. And Moses placed the rods before the Lord in the tabernacle of witness. Now it came to pass on the next day that Moses went into the tabernacle of witness, and behold, the rod of Aaron of the house of Levi had sprouted and put forth buds, had produced blossoms and yielded ripe almonds. Then Moses brought out all the rods from before the Lord to all the children of Israel, and they looked, and each man took his rod. And the Lord said to Moses, "Bring Aaron's rod back before the testimony, to be kept as a sign against the rebels, that you may put their complaints away from me, lest they die." Thus did Moses, just as the Lord had commanded him, so he did. So the children of Israel spoke to Moses, saying, "Surely we die, we perish, we all perish. Whoever even comes near the tabernacle of the Lord must die. Shall we all utterly die?" Numbers chapter 18. Then the Lord said to Aaron, You and your sons and your father's house with you shall bear the iniquity related to the sanctuary, and you and your sons with you shall bear the iniquity associated with your priesthood. Also bring with you your brethren of the tribe of Levi, the tribe of your father, that they may be joined with you and serve you while you and your sons are with you before the tabernacle of witness. They shall attend to your needs and all the needs of the tabernacle, but they shall not come near the articles of the sanctuary and the altar, lest they die, they and you also. They shall be joined with you and attend to the needs of the tabernacle of meeting, for all the work of the tabernacle, but an outsider shall not come near you. And you shall attend to the duties of the sanctuary and the duties of the altar, that there may be no more wrath on the children of Israel. Behold, I myself have taken your brethren, the Levites, from among the children of Israel. They are a gift to you, given by the Lord to do the work of the tabernacle of meeting. Therefore, you and your sons with you shall attend to your priesthood for everything at the altar and behind the veil, and you shall serve. I give your priesthood to you as a gift for service, but the outsider who comes near shall be put to death. And the Lord spoke to Aaron, Here I myself have also given you charge of my heave offerings. All the holy gifts of the children of Israel, I have given them as a portion to you and your sons as an ordinance forever. This shall be yours of the most holy things reserved from the fire, every offering of theirs, every grain offering and every sin offering, and every trespass offering which they render to me shall be most holy for you and your sons. In a most holy place you shall eat it. Every male shall eat it. It shall be holy to you. This also is yours, the heave offering of their gift, with all the wave offerings of the children of Israel. I have given them to you, and your sons and daughters with you, as an ordinance forever. Everyone who is clean in your house may eat it. All the best of the oil, all the best of the new wine and the grain, their first fruits which they offer to the Lord, I have given them to you. Whatever first ripe fruit is in their land, which they bring to the Lord, shall be yours. Everyone who is clean in your house may eat it. Every devoted thing in Israel shall be yours. Everything that first opens the womb of all flesh, which they bring to the Lord, whether man or beast, shall be yours. Nevertheless, the firstborn of man you shall surely redeem, and the firstborn of unclean animals you shall redeem. And those redeemed of the devoted things you shall redeem when 1 month old, according to your valuation, for 5 shekels of silver, according to the shekel of the sanctuary, which is 20 gerahs. But the firstborn of a cow, the firstborn of a sheep, or the firstborn of a goat, you shall not redeem. They are holy. You shall sprinkle their blood on the altar and burn their fat as an offering made by fire for a sweet aroma to the Lord. And their flesh shall be yours, just as the wave breast and the right thigh are yours. All the heave offerings of the holy things which the children of Israel offer to the Lord, I have given to you and your sons and daughters with you as an ordinance forever. It is a covenant of salt forever before the Lord with you and your descendants with you. Then the Lord said to Aaron, You shall have no inheritance in their land, nor shall you have any portion among them. I am your portion and your inheritance among the children of Israel. Behold, I have given the children of Levi all the tithes in Israel as an inheritance in return for the work which they perform, the work of the tabernacle of meeting. Hereafter the children of Israel shall not come near the tabernacle of meeting, lest they bear sin and die. But the Levites shall perform the work of the tabernacle of meeting, and they shall bear their iniquity. It shall be a statute forever throughout your generations, that among the children of Israel they shall have no inheritance. For the tithes of the children of Israel, which they offer up as a heave offering to the Lord, I have given to the Levites as an inheritance. Therefore I have said to them, among the children of Israel they shall have no inheritance. Then the Lord spoke to Moses, saying, speak thus to the Levites, and say to them, when you take from the children of Israel the tithes which I have given you from them as your inheritance, then you shall offer up a heave offering of it to the Lord, a tenth of the tithe. And your heave offering shall be reckoned to you as though it were the grain of the threshing floor, and as the fullness of the winepress. Thus you shall also offer a heave offering to the Lord from all your tithes, which you receive from the children of Israel, and you shall give the Lord's heave offering from it to Aaron the priest. Of all your gifts you shall offer up every heave offering due to the Lord from all the best of them, the consecrated part of them. Therefore you shall say to them, when you have lifted up the best of it, then the rest shall be accounted to the Levites as the produce of the threshing floor and as the produce of the winepress. You may eat it in any place, you and your households, for it is your reward for your work in the tabernacle of meeting. And you shall bear no sin because of it, when you have lifted up the best of it, but you shall not profane the holy gifts of the children of Israel, lest you die. Numbers chapter 19. Now the Lord spoke to Moses and Aaron, saying, this is the ordinance of the law which the Lord has commanded, saying, speak to the children of Israel, that they bring you a red heifer without blemish, in which there is no defect, and on which a yoke has never come. You shall give it to Eleazar the priest, that he may take it outside the camp, and it shall be slaughtered before him. And Eleazar the priest shall take some of its blood with his finger, and sprinkle some of its blood seven times directly in front of the tabernacle of meeting. Then the heifer shall be burned in his sight, its hide, its flesh, its blood, and its offal shall be burned. And the priest shall take cedar wood and hyssop and scarlet, and cast them into the midst of the fire, burning the heifer. Then the priest shall wash his clothes, he shall bathe in water, and afterward he shall come into the camp. The priest shall be unclean until evening. And the one who burns it shall wash his clothes in water, bathe in water, and shall be unclean until evening. Then a man who is clean shall gather up the ashes of the heifer and store them outside the camp in a clean place, and they shall be kept for the congregation of the children of Israel for the water of purification. It is for purifying from sin. And the one who gathers the ashes of the heifer shall wash his clothes and be unclean until evening. It shall be a statute forever to the children of Israel and to the stranger who dwells among them. He who touches the dead body of anyone shall be unclean 7 days. He shall purify himself with the water on the third day and on the seventh day. Then he will be clean. But if he does not purify himself on the third day and on the seventh day, he will not be clean. Whoever touches the body of anyone who has died and does not purify himself defiles the tabernacle of the Lord. That person shall be cut off from Israel. He shall be unclean. because the water of purification was not sprinkled on him. His uncleanness is still on him. This is the law when a man dies in a tent. All who come into the tent and all who are in the tent shall be unclean 7 days, and every open vessel which has no cover fastened on it is unclean. Whoever in the open field touches one who is slain by a sword, or who has died, or a bone of a man, or a grave, shall be unclean 7 days. And for an unclean person they shall take some of the ashes of the heifer burnt for purification from sin, and running water shall be put on them in a vessel. A clean person shall take hyssop and dip it in the water, sprinkle it on the tent, on all the vessels, on the persons who were there, or on the one who touched a bone, the slain, the dead, or a grave. The clean person shall sprinkle the unclean on the 3rd day and on the 7th day, and on the 7th day he shall purify himself, wash his clothes, and bathe in water, and at evening he shall be clean. But the man who is unclean and does not purify himself, that person shall be cut off from among the assembly, because he has defiled the sanctuary of the Lord. The water of purification has not been sprinkled on him. He is unclean. It shall be a perpetual statute for them. He who sprinkles the water of purification shall wash his clothes, and he who touches the water of purification shall be unclean until evening. Whatever the unclean person touches shall be unclean, and the person who touches it shall be unclean until evening. Numbers chapter 20. Then the children of Israel, the whole congregation, came into the wilderness of Zin in the 1st month, and the people stayed in Kadesh, and Miriam died there and was buried there. Now there was no water for the congregation, so they gathered together against Moses and Aaron. And the people contended with Moses and spoke, saying, "If only we had died when our brethren died before the Lord, why have you brought up the assembly of the Lord into this wilderness, that we and our animals should die here? And why have you made us come up out of Egypt to bring us to this evil place? It is not a place of grain or figs or vines or pomegranates, nor is there any water to drink." So Moses and Aaron went from

Must we bring water for you out of this rock? Then Moses lifted his hand and struck the rock twice with his rod, and water came out abundantly, and the congregation and their animals drank. Then the Lord spoke to Moses and Aaron, because you did not believe me to hallow me in the eyes of the children of Israel, therefore you shall not bring this assembly into the land which I have given them. This was the water of Meribah, because the children of Israel contended with the Lord, and he was hallowed among them. Now Moses sent messengers from Kadesh to the king of Edom. Thus says your brother Israel, you know all the hardship that has befallen us, how our fathers went down to Egypt, and we dwelt in Egypt a long time, and the Egyptians afflicted us and our fathers. When we cried out to the Lord, he heard our voice and sent the angel and brought us up out of Egypt. Now here we are in Kadesh, a city on the edge of your border. Please let us pass through your country. We will not pass through fields or vineyards, nor will we drink water from wells. We will go along the king's highway. We will not turn aside to the right hand or to the left until we have passed through your territory. Then Edom said to him, you shall not pass through my land, lest I come out against you with the sword. So the children of Israel said to him, we will go by the highway, and if I or my livestock drink any of your water, then I will pay for it. Let me only pass through on foot, nothing more. Then he said, you shall not pass through. So Edom came out against them with many men and with a strong hand. Thus Edom refused to give Israel passage through his territory. So Israel turned away from him. Now the children of Israel, the whole congregation, journeyed from Kadesh and came to Mount Hor. And the Lord spoke to Moses and Aaron in Mount Hor by the border of the land of Edom, saying, Aaron shall be gathered to his people, for he shall not enter the land which I have given to the children of Israel, because you rebelled against my word at the water of Meribah. Take Aaron and Eleazar his son, and bring them up to Mount Hor. And strip Aaron of his garments, and put them on Eleazar his son. For Aaron shall be gathered to his people and die there. So Moses did just as the Lord commanded, and they went up to Mount Hor in the sight of all the congregation. Moses stripped Aaron of his garments and put them on Eleazar his son, and Aaron died there on the top of the mountain. Then Moses and Eleazar came down from the mountain. Now when all the congregation saw that Aaron was dead, all the house of Israel mourned for Aaron 30 days. Numbers chapter 21. The king of Arad, the Canaanite, who dwelt in the south, heard that Israel was coming on the road to Atharim. Then he fought against Israel and took some of them prisoners. So Israel made a vow to the Lord and said, if you will indeed deliver this people into my hand, then I will utterly destroy their cities. And the Lord listened to the voice of Israel and delivered up the Canaanites, and they utterly destroyed them and their cities. So the name of that place was called Hormah. Then they journeyed from Mount Hor by the way of the Red Sea to go around the land of Edom, and the soul of the people became very discouraged on the way. And the people spoke against God and against Moses, why have you brought us up out of Egypt to die in the wilderness? For there is no food and no water, and our soul loathes this worthless bread. So the Lord sent fiery serpents among the people, and they bit the people, and many of the people of Israel died.

0: died. Therefore, the people came to Moses and said, "We have sinned, for we have spoken against the Lord and against you. Pray to the Lord that he take away the serpents from us." So Moses prayed for the people. Then the Lord said to Moses, "Make a fiery serpent and set it on a pole, and it shall be that everyone who is bitten, when he looks at it, shall live." So Moses made a bronze serpent and put it on a pole, and so it was, if a serpent had bitten anyone, when he looked at the bronze serpent, he lived. Now the children of Israel moved on and camped in Oboth. And they journeyed from Oboth and camped at Iji Abarim, in the wilderness which is east of Moab, toward the sunrise. From there they moved and camped in the valley of Zered. From there they moved and camped on the other side of the Arnon, which is in the wilderness that extends from the border of the Amorites, for the Arnon is the border of Moab, between Moab and the Amorites. Therefore it is said in the book of the wars of the Lord, "Waheb in Sufa, the brooks of the Arnon and the slope of the brooks that reaches to the dwelling of Ar and lies on the border of Moab." From there they went to Beer, which is the well where the Lord said to Moses, "Gather the people together, and I will give them water." Then Israel sang this song, "Spring up, O well, all of you sing to it, the well the leader sank, dug by the nation's nobles, by the lawgiver with their staves." And from the wilderness they went to Matanah, from Matanah to Nahaliel, from Nahaliel to Bamoth, and from Bamoth in the valley that is in the country of Moab to the top of Pisgah, which looks down on the wasteland. Then Israel sent messengers to Sihon, king of the Amorites, saying, "Let me pass through your land. We will not turn aside into fields or vineyards. We will not drink water from wells. We will go by the king's highway until we have passed through your territory." But Sihon would not allow Israel to pass through his territory. So Sihon gathered all his people together and went out against Israel in the wilderness. And he came to Jahaz and fought against Israel. Then Israel defeated him with the edge of the sword and took possession of his land from Arnon to the Jabbok, as far as the people of Ammon, for the border of the people of Ammon was fortified. So Israel took all these cities, and Israel dwelt in all the cities of the Amorites, in Heshbon and in all its villages. For Heshbon was the city of Sihon, king of the Amorites, who had fought against the former king of Moab and had taken all his land from his hand as far as the Arnon. Therefore, those who speak in Proverbs say, "Come to Heshbon, let it be built. Let the city of Sihon be repaired." For fire went out from Heshbon, a flame from the city of Sihon. It consumed Ar of Moab, the lords of the heights of the Arnon. Woe to you, Moab! You have perished, O people of Chemosh. He has given his sons as fugitives and his daughters into captivity to Sihon, the king of the Amorites. But we have shot at them. Heshbon has perished as far as Dibon. Then we laid waste as far as Nophah, which reaches to Medeba. Thus Israel dwelt in the land of the Amorites. Then Moses sent to spy out Jazer, and they took its villages and drove out the Amorites who were there. And they turned and went up by the way to Bashan. So Og, king of Bashan, went out against them, he and all his people, to battle at Edrei. Then the Lord said to Moses, "Do not fear him, for I have delivered him into your hand, with all his people and his land, and you shall do to him as you did to Sihon, king of the Amorites, who dwelt at Heshbon." So they defeated him, his sons, and all his people, until there was no survivor left him. and they took possession of his land. Numbers chapter 22. Then the children of Israel moved and camped in the plains of Moab on the side of the Jordan, across from Jericho. Now Balak, the son of Zippor, saw all that Israel had done to the Amorites. And Moab was exceedingly afraid of the people because they were many. And Moab was sick with dread because of the children of Israel. So Moab said to the elders of Midian, "Now this company will lick up everything around us as an ox licks up the grass of the field." And Balak, the son of Zippor, was king of the Moabites at that time. Then he sent messengers to Balaam, the son of Beor, at Pethor, which is near the river, in the land of the sons of his people, to call him, saying, "Look, a people has come from Egypt. See, they cover the face of the earth and are settling next to me. Therefore, please, come at once. Curse this people for me, for they are too mighty for me. Perhaps I shall be able to defeat them and drive them out of the land. For I know that he whom you bless is blessed, and he whom you curse is cursed." So the elders of Moab and the elders of Midian departed from the diviner's fee in their hand, and they came to Balaam and spoke to him the words of Balak. And he said to them, "Lodge here tonight, and I will bring back word to you as the Lord speaks to me." So the princes of Moab stayed with Balaam. Then God came to Balaam and said, "Who are these men with you?" So Balaam said to God, "Balak, the son of Zippor, king of Moab, has sent to me, saying, 'Look, a people has come out of Egypt, and they cover the face of the earth. Come now, curse them for me. Perhaps I shall be able to overpower them and drive them out.'" And God said to Balaam, "You shall not go with them. You shall not curse the people, for they are blessed." So Balaam rose in the morning and said to the princes of Balak, "Go back to your land, for the Lord has refused to give me permission to go with you." And the princes of Moab rose and went to Balak and said, "Balaam refuses to come with us." Then Balak again sent princes, more numerous and more honorable than they. And they came to Balaam and said to him, "Thus says Balak, the son of Zippor, please let nothing hinder you from coming to me. For I will certainly honor you greatly, and I will do whatever you say to me. Therefore, please come, curse this people for me." Then Balaam answered and said to the servants of Balak, "Though Balak were to give me his house full of silver and gold, I could not go beyond the word of the Lord my God to do less or more. Now therefore, please, you also stay here tonight, that I may know what more the Lord will say to me." And God came to Balaam at night and said to him, "If the men come to call you, rise and go with them, but only the word which I speak to you, that you shall do." So Balaam rose in the morning, saddled his donkey, and went with the princes of Moab. Then God's anger was aroused because he went. And the angel of the Lord took his stand in the way as an adversary against him. And he was riding on his donkey, and his two servants were with him. Now the donkey saw the angel of the Lord standing in the way with his drawn sword in his hand. And the donkey turned aside out of the way and went into the field. So Balaam struck the donkey to turn her back onto the road. Then the angel of the Lord stood in a narrow path between the vineyards, with a wall on this side and a wall on that side. And when the donkey saw the angel of the Lord, she pushed herself against the wall and crushed Balaam's foot against the wall. So he struck her again. Then the angel of the Lord went further and stood in a narrow place where there was no way to turn either to the right hand or to the left. And when the donkey saw the angel of the Lord, she lay down under Balaam. So Balaam's anger was aroused, and he struck the donkey with his staff. Then the Lord opened the mouth of the donkey, and she said to Balaam, "What have I done to you that you have struck me these three times?" And Balaam said to the donkey, "Because you have abused me, I wish there were a sword in my hand, for now I would kill you." So the donkey said to Balaam, "Am I not your donkey on which you have ridden ever since I became yours to this day? Was I ever disposed to do this to you?" And he said, "No." Then the Lord opened Balaam's eyes, and he saw the angel of the Lord standing in the way with his drawn sword in his hand. And he bowed his head and fell flat on his face. And the angel of the Lord said to him, "Why have you struck your donkey these three times? Behold, I have come out to stand against you, because your way is perverse before me. The donkey saw me and turned aside from me these three times. If she had not turned aside from me, surely I would also have killed you by now, and let her live." And Balaam said to the angel of the Lord, "I have sinned, for I did not know you stood in the way against me. Now therefore, if it displeases you, I will turn back." Then the angel of the Lord said to Balaam, "Go with the men, but only the word that I speak to you, that you shall speak." So Balaam went with the princes of Balak. Now when Balak heard that Balaam was coming, he went out to meet him at the city of Moab, which is on the border at the Arnon, the boundary of the territory. Then Balak said to Balaam, "Did I not earnestly send to you, calling for you? Why did you not come to me? Am I not able to honor you?" And Balaam said to Balak, "Look, I have come to you. Now, have I any power at all to say anything? The word that God puts in my mouth, that I must speak." So Balaam went with Balak, and they came to Kirjath-Huzoth. Then Balak offered oxen and sheep, and he sent some to Balaam and to the princes who were with him. And so it was the next day that Balak took Balaam and brought him up to the high places of Baal, that from there he might observe the extent of the people. Numbers chapter 23. Then Balaam said to Balak, "Build 7 altars for me here, and prepare for me here 7 bulls and 7 rams." And Balak did just as Balaam had spoken, and Balak and Balaam offered a bull and a ram on each altar. Then Balaam said to Balak, "Stand by your burnt offering, and I will go. Perhaps the Lord will come to meet me, and whatever he shows me, I will tell you." So he went to a desolate height. And God met Balaam, and he said to him, "I have prepared the 7 altars, and I have offered on each altar a bull and a ram." Then the Lord put a word in Balaam's mouth and said, "Return to Balak, and thus you shall speak." So he returned to him, and there he was, standing by his burnt offering, he and all the princes of Moab. And he took up his oracle and said, "Balak, the king of Moab, has brought me from Aram, from the mountains of the east. Come, curse Jacob for me, and come, denounce Israel. How shall I curse whom God has not cursed? And how shall I denounce whom the Lord has not denounced? For from the top of the rocks I see him, and from the hills I behold him. There, a people dwelling alone, not reckoning itself among the nations. Who can count the dust of Jacob, or number 1/4 of Israel? Let me die the death of the righteous, and let my end be like his." Then Balak said to Balaam, "What have you done to me? I took you to curse my enemies, and look, you have blessed them bountifully. So he answered and said, Must I not take heed to speak what the Lord has put in my mouth? Then Balak said to him, Please, come with me to another place, from which you may see them. You shall see only the outer part of them, and shall not see them all. Curse them for me from there. So he brought him to the field of Zophim, to the top of Pisgah, and built 7 altars, and offered a bull and a ram on each altar. And he said to Balak, Stand here by your burnt offering, while I meet the Lord over there. Then the Lord met Balaam, and put a word in his mouth, and said, Go back to Balak, and thus you shall speak. So he came to him, and there he was, standing by his burnt offering, and the princes of Moab were with him. And Balak said to him, What has the Lord spoken? Then he took up his oracle and said, Rise up, Balak, and hear. Listen to me, son of Zippor. God is not a man that he should lie, nor a son of man that he should repent. Has he said, and will he not do it? Or has he spoken, and will he not make it good? Behold, I have received a command to bless. He has blessed, and I cannot reverse it. He has not observed iniquity in Jacob, nor has he seen wickedness in Israel. The Lord his God is with him, and the shout of a king is among them. God brings them out of Egypt. He has strength like a wild ox. For there is no sorcery against Jacob, nor any divination against Israel. It now must be said of Jacob and of Israel, Oh, what God has done! Look, a people rises like a lioness, and lifts itself up like a lion. It shall not lie down until it devours the prey and drinks the blood of the slain. Then Balak said to Balaam, Neither curse them at all, nor bless them at all. So Balaam answered and said to Balak, Did I not tell you, saying, All that the Lord speaks, that I must do? Then Balak said to Balaam, Please, come, I will take you to another place. Perhaps it will please God that you may curse them for me from there. So Balak took Balaam to the top of Peor that overlooks the wasteland. Then Balaam said to Balak, Build for me here 7 altars, and prepare for me here 7 bulls and 7 rams. And Balak did as Balaam had said, and offered a bull and a ram on every altar. Numbers chapter 24. Now when Balaam saw that it pleased the Lord to bless Israel, he did not go, as at other times, to seek to use sorcery, but he set his face toward the wilderness. And Balaam raised his eyes and saw Israel encamped according to their tribes, and the Spirit of God came upon him. Then he took up his oracle and said, The utterance of Balaam, the son of Beor, the utterance of the man whose eyes are opened, the utterance of him who hears the words of God, who sees the vision of the Almighty, who falls down with eyes wide open. How lovely are your tents, O Jacob, your dwellings, O Israel, like valleys that stretch out, like gardens by the riverside, like aloes planted by the Lord, like cedars beside the waters. He shall pour water from his buckets, and his seed shall be in many waters. His king shall be higher than Agag, and his kingdom shall be exalted. God brings him out of Egypt. He has strength like a wild ox. He shall consume the nations, his enemies. He shall break their bones and pierce them with his arrows. He bows down, he lies down as a lion. And as a lion, who will rouse him? Blessed is he who blesses you, and cursed is he who curses you.
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0: 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Welcome to The Best Of, messages you may have heard before on Pilgrim Radio. We believe this one is outstanding and should be heard again. And now, here's more information on this weekend's speaker.
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2: I invite you to turn to Ephesians and to chapter 1, and we'll read Paul's prayer from verse 15 to the end of the chapter. Ephesians chapter 1, verse 15 to the end of the chapter. Ephesians 1, verse 15, for this reason, because I have heard of your faith in the Lord Jesus and your love toward all the saints, I do not cease to give thanks for you, remembering you in my prayers, that the God of our Lord Jesus Christ, the Father of glory, may give you the spirit of wisdom and of revelation in the knowledge of him, having the eyes of your hearts enlightened, that you may know what is the hope to which he has called you, what are the riches of his glorious inheritance in the saints, and what is the immeasurable greatness of his power toward us who believe, according to the working of his great might, that he worked in Christ when he raised him from the dead and seated him at his right hand in the heavenly places, far above all rule and authority and power and dominion, and above every name that is named, not only in this age, but also in the one to come. And he put all things under his feet and gave him as head over all things to the church, which is his body, the fullness of him who fills all in all. Amen. Paul encourages these believers to whom he writes by highlighting the fact that he has heard of their faith that is in the Lord Jesus, and their love, which extends to all the saints. The recollection of these things is a cause for his own unceasing thankfulness and for his very focused and committed praying. And we saw that he is particularly concerned that they might understand, that the eyes of their hearts may be opened to really grasp all that is theirs in and through the Lord Jesus Christ. And essentially what he's doing is he's praying home the first 14 verses, these opening verses that have magnified the wonder of God's amazing love and grace. He now says to them, now I'm praying for you, that the things that I have just affirmed, if you like, in my opening sentence, that they might be so known by you that you will be unmistakably and vitally engaged with the gospel in the community in which God has set you. And as he prays for them, we began to look at three things in particular that he had identified. First of all, that you may know in verse 18, what is the hope to which he has called you? What a radical difference it is that the hope in the New Testament knows nothing of uncertainty, but it is the assurance of a reality that is not yet fully experienced. So that when we think of Christ in you, the hope of glory, it doesn't mean the uncertainty of glory, but the absolute certainty of glory, and that we will be glorified with the glory that is ours in and through the Lord Jesus Christ. From there, he goes on from hope to the riches of his glorious inheritance in the saints. Now, we've already seen something of this back in verse 14, who is the guarantee of our inheritance until we acquire possession of it. It's already ours, but we have not taken ownership of it all. There is more that yet awaits us. And finally, when we enter into glory, all that has been prepared for us will be there, right on cue. Now, this is fairly routine for Paul. For example, you need to turn to it, but let me just point it out. In Colossians chapter 1, he prays very much along the same lines, saying, "May you be strengthened with all power, according to his glorious might, with all endurance and patience with joy, giving thanks to the Father who has qualified you to share in the inheritance of the saints in light." Just in the same way that pastors tend to repeat themselves from time to time, Paul repeats himself as well under the guidance and direction of the Holy Spirit. But nevertheless, you find that there are recurring emphases in the way in which he writes to these churches. It makes perfect sense. And he's not alone in that. When you think of Peter as he writes his letters, he's writing to the believers of his day to encourage them along the same lines. You have, he says, an inheritance that is kept in heaven for you. It is unfading. It's never going to dissipate. It will be there exactly as God has planned. And I think that is the emphasis here. That's what we said when we looked at verse 14. But for those of you who like to think along different lines and who study on your own, which is a fair number, I can acknowledge that not every Bible commentator sees this as the inheritance which is ours, but rather sees it as the inheritance which God has in us, all right? That God has an inheritance in his people. We have alluded to it in one of our songs in terms of the heritage of nations. What is this referring to? Well, it's referring to the fact that the Father has promised the Son an inheritance, and that that inheritance is made up of all who are in Christ. And so, for example, that is in keeping with Malachi. And classically in Malachi, at the end of the Old Testament, where when I read these verses, you will recognize them, from Malachi 3 and verse 16. "Then those who feared the Lord spoke with one another. The Lord paid attention and heard them. And a book of remembrance was written before him of those who feared the Lord and esteemed his name. They shall be mine, says the Lord of hosts, in the day when I make up my treasured possession, and I will spare them as a man spares his son who serves him." So there you have that Old Testament picture of God seeing in his people an inheritance that is his. Here, Paul may be referencing that, or he may, as I suggest to you, be referencing the inheritance that is ours. The pictures are, if you like, the notions are two sides of one coin. They're not mutually exclusive. God has an inheritance in his people, and we have an inheritance in Christ. If you were brought up in the same kind of Sunday school as I was, then you enjoyed singing a song written by an American man, W.O. Cushing. It's an arguably sentimental song, but I loved it as a boy, and I still love it as a man. Did you ever sing this song? When he cometh to make up his jewels, all his jewels, precious jewels, his loved and his own, like the stars of the morning, his bright crown adorning, we shall shine in the beauty of heaven in this way. And it was written for Sunday school children, and so it goes on. Little children who love their Redeemer, are the jewels, precious jewels, his loved and his own, like the stars of the morning, his bright crown adorning, they shall shine in their beauty, bright gems for his crown. Arguably sentimental, but nevertheless truthful. And when you think about children's ministry, and you think about the peculiar challenges of teaching little ones about the wonder of God's love, And when you see them in the simplicity of their childlike trust, laying hold of Christ as a Savior and as a friend, this is part of God's inheritance. And they will shine. They will shine. What a wonderful picture. I want you, says Paul, to make sure that you recognize this. Whether it is God's inheritance in us or our inheritance in Him, it assumes God's commitment to gloriously complete what He has begun. And you will notice that it is not some kind of private affair. You need to know, he says, the riches of His glorious inheritance in the saints. And even that little phrase, in the saints, makes me actually lean more in the direction that I already decided I wasn't leaning in. But it just shows you how wonderful the Bible really is. We can leave that there and move to the third one. And not only the hope to which He has called you, the riches of His inheritance, the glorious in the saints, but also the immeasurable greatness of His power toward us who believe. Once again, Paul here is heaping up phraseology. It's not just power, but it's the greatness of His power. It's the exceeding greatness of His power. It's the immeasurable capacity of His power. And the Ephesians were aware of God's call to them in the past. You've been called to this hope. They have been made aware of a glorious inheritance, which is theirs in the future. And now He is reminding them of the fact of God's power, which is known by them in the present. What is the immeasurable greatness of His power toward us who believe? Often on a daily basis, we're not feeling very much powerful, are we? We often feel ourselves to be the antithesis of powerful. We feel ourselves to be weak. We know what it is to be tempted and to succumb and to fail. We know what it is to be tried and to be tested and to be overwhelmed. We waken up in the morning and we're aware of how easily we can be overwhelmed by uncertainty. We wake at 3 o'clock in the morning, almost overwhelmed by irrational anxieties, fears about our future, regrets about our past, worries about our health, concerns about our loved ones. None of us is immune to any of this. And what is our assurance? Well, says Paul, I'm praying that you might know the immeasurable greatness of His power toward us who believe. And he says, if you want to know just how magnificent that power is, it is the power which is ours according to the working of His great might. Remember when we dealt with the riches and we said that He gives to us according to His riches, not simply out of His riches, but in proportion to His riches. Once again, the phraseology is the same. And that you might know the immeasurable greatness of His power toward us who believe according to the working of His great might. And he says that you'll see the working of His great might. Let me remind you of it in three places. Number one, in the resurrection. Number two, in the exaltation of Jesus. And number three, in the dominion of Jesus. Isn't that what you have there in verse 20 and 21? He raised Him from the dead. He seated Him at His right hand in the heavenly places, far above all rule and authority and power and dominion and above every name that is named, and not only in this age, but also in the one to come. And He put all things under His feet. You see how He just goes and goes and goes. He says you need to have an understanding of the comprehensive nature of the triumph and victory of Jesus. And as we said this morning, this is what we need far more than just little practical insights into how to do this and how to do that. Now, there are all kinds of ways that we can handle those things. But what I need to know is this immeasurable greatness of His power to us who are aware of the fact that by nature we are powerless, that we are weak, that we are frail, that we are old clay pots, that on our best day we are unprofitable servants. You see, what it does is it takes us away from ourselves. It takes us to where we need to look. And the promise of God is in this. Well, we don't have time to work our way through it, but don't let's mistake what is so clear here. He worked in Jesus when he raised him from the dead. When he raised him from the dead. At the very heart of our Christian testimony is the resurrection of the Lord Jesus. A resurrection which is borne testimony to in a tomb that was empty, despite the authorities arguing that the body was stolen and all the attempts to explain it away. And the fact of the matter is, the only reasonable explanation is that it happened just as Jesus said it would happen. The transformation of the disciples is a testimony again to the reality of the resurrection. They were defeated. They had pretty well given up. They had hidden away. They had come to the conclusion that things had come to a crashing halt and that the body of Jesus was buried in the tomb of Joseph of Arimathea and that there was nothing left to say. Peter said, I'm just going to go fishing. I'm just going to go back to what I was doing before. And a few of the disciples said, you know, we might as well go also because after all, what are we going to do? And then suddenly they're out on the street. And suddenly Peter is saying, this Jesus whom you crucified, God raised him from the dead. And we're here to testify to the reality of this. Where did you get this power from, Peter? You were a bewildered man. You were a defeated man. You were a denier. You were a fisherman. How come you're back? According to the immeasurable greatness of his power, where he raised him from the dead and raised Peter and the rest of those fellows from the doldrums of their own uncertainty and lack of faith. Absent the reality of the resurrection, we would not have a page of the New Testament. We would not have a New Testament without the resurrection. There'd be no reason to write a New Testament. No basis at all. But the fact is, as Luke tells us in Acts, that the Father made sure that his Holy One did not see corruption. He did not see corruption. The body of Jesus did not disintegrate in the tomb of Joseph of Arimathea. Not for a moment. Why? Because the Father saw to it that his body did not see corruption, and up from the grave he arose with a mighty triumph for his foes. And without that act of omnipotent power, the apostles would have no gospel to preach, and we would have no story to tell. And let me just say before I move on that what we're dealing with here in the gospel record, in the resurrection of Jesus, is not the notion of a spiritual rising in the hearts of the disciples, which is standard liberal scholarship. Oh yes, they'll tell you, we believe in the resurrection. What they mean by that is that Christ rose spiritually in the hearts of the apostles. That's not what the Bible says. The Bible says that Christ's resurrection is physical, it is objective, it is historical, and it was, by those who were present on those occasions, verifiable. But his resurrection does not stand alone. He has not only been resurrected, but he has also been exalted, and exalted to the right hand of the Father in the heavenly places. That, of course, again, is a metaphor. God is spirit. He doesn't have a right hand. So what it is saying is that he has now returned to the place from which he has come. What happens when these gospel writers write concerning these things? The resurrection and the ascension are just one movement. They're referred to together again and again. That he raised him, he resurrected him, and he raised him to the right hand of the Father. So Jesus is both the risen Lord and he is the ascended King. And the ascension is a display of his amazing power. The ascension, he is saying here, is just that. Because the ascension also completed the work of Christ by proving the full acceptance of the Father for Christ's one sacrifice for sin. To underpin that, you need to read again the book of Hebrews. But when Christ had offered for all time a single sacrifice for sins, There is no offering in this communion service. There is no sacrifice in this communion service. Why not? Because there is no need for any further sacrifice. He offered for all time a single sacrifice for sins and sat down at the right hand of God, waiting from that time until his enemies should be made a footstool for his feet. Resurrection, exaltation, and dominion. The ascension also marked the return of the Lord Jesus to the Father. The return of Jesus to the Father. Remember, he says to his disciples in John 16, "Now I am going to him who sent me." It's immense, isn't it? They couldn't get their heads around it. They couldn't fully grasp it. The ascension, the outpouring of the Holy Spirit subsequently, then made possible the numerous gifts required by the church to do what Jesus wanted his followers to do. And the ascension made possible the preparing of a place for Christians. I go to prepare a place for you. And if I go and prepare a place for you, I will come again and receive you unto myself, that where I am, there you may be also. There's no religious leader in the span of history that could say such a thing. None that I knew ever made such a claim. The uniqueness of Jesus is exactly that. You know, something can be very unique or kind of unique. It can only be unique. And Jesus is unique. He's God, incarnate God, a dying God, a risen God, an exalted God, a reigning God, a coming God. You see, when the saints of God, when the people of God are galvanized by this, by a knowledge of him, by the immeasurable greatness of his might, when we get this in perspective, then it changes everything in your view of the world. It allows you to navigate these dreadful political debates without going to bed like a bear with a sore head. Like, man, if I got to listen to one more thing like this, I'm so glad that his name is above every name that is named. And not only in the 21st century, but in every century that has ever been and every century that is ever to come. And he's put everything under his feet. So tonight when your grandchildren ask you, "Where is Jesus?" you can tell them that he's gone back to where he came from. And when they say, "Where did he come from?" you can say, "To the place he's gone back to." Because the ascension is not the story of time-space travel. Somehow or another, in dimensions that we do not fully grasp, Christ, if you like, has folded himself into the stage curtains in a way that happens at the end of a play. And it appears that he's completely gone, but he's not completely gone. He's here, but he's there. He's in the presence of God. You see, the unseen forces, the greatest forces of the world are unseen. We do not have the eyes to see the spiritual forces that are involved in our world right now tonight. If we were to, we wouldn't be able to cope. That is why we are not included in that. But one day we will know, even as we're known. But for now, he has returned to the place of authority and majesty and power. He's not nowhere, he is somewhere. And that somewhere is in the presence of God the Father. And what is he doing? Well, he's governing the universe. You say, really? Yes, really. That's part of Ephesians 1. It's also the beginning of Hebrews 1. When the writer starts off Hebrews, he says of Jesus, he is the radiance of the glory of God and the exact imprint of his nature, and he upholds the universe by the word of his power. He upholds the universe. And the scientists are involved in this all day, every day. Some of you are scientists. And there are all kinds of explanations, and there are things that run in concurrence with this statement. But if you could trace it all the way back, then he who created the universe is the one who today upholds it and governs it. He's also the one who is ruling his church. And because he's ruling his church, he's helping its members. He's helping its members. Who helps you? Jesus helps me. Do you have friends at Parkside? Yes. He himself has suffered when tempted. Therefore, he is able to help those who are being tempted. Since then, we have a great high priest who has passed through the heavens, Jesus, the Son of God. Let's hold fast our confession, for we do not have a high priest who is unable to sympathize with our weaknesses, but one who in every respect has been tempted as we are, and yet without sin. Therefore, let us with confidence draw near to the throne of grace. You see, that is the amazing thing, isn't it? Because when we approach his throne, embarrassed, bedraggled, feeling weak, feeling inadequate, we discover it to be a throne of grace. We approach on the strength of his finished work. We approach it in the awareness of the fact that he who upholds the universe and governs his church helps its members. Again, it's a sentimental song, but the truth is fair. There's not a friend like the lowly Jesus, no, not one, no, not one. Jesus knows all about your troubles. He will fight till the day is done. There's not a friend like the lowly Jesus. No, not one. No, not one. Well, it goes on then into the dominion that is his, and I think we'll leave that for next time. But let me just stop with this concluding couplet. What then would be the effect of coming to terms with this, a renewed understanding of not only the hope to which he's called us and the inheritance which awaits us, but the immeasurable greatness of his power according to the working whereby he has raised Jesus and he is the ascended King? Well, I think it ought to do at least two things for us. One, it ought to be for us a cause of deep-seated assurance. Deep-seated assurance. The assurance of his presence with us. The assurance of his power in us. The assurance of his purpose for us. A cause of deep-seated assurance and a call to wholehearted action. A call to wholehearted action. When the ascension took place, as it's recorded for us by Luke at the beginning of Acts, and the disciples had had their questions, are you going to restore at this time the kingdom to Israel? And Jesus said, no, we're not going to have a conversation like that just now. It's not for you to get into those things. But what I want you fellas to do is actually to wait for the Holy Spirit to be poured out upon you. And then I want you to go out into all the world and make disciples. Because as I have previously told you, all authority in heaven and earth has been given to me. For all the influence of the leaders of the world, is there anybody who would stand forward and say, all authority in heaven and on earth has been given to me? Who qualifies for such a statement? Only one person, Christ. You see, our taking the gospel to the world, because the ascension actually is the signal to the church of the necessity of its missionary endeavor. And our taking of the gospel to the world is a logical deduction from the identity of Christ. It's because of who Jesus is that we want everyone to know. Because he is the one and the only one who has the power and authority on earth to forgive sins. And since our sins have made a separation between us and God, we deeply require forgiveness. It isn't found in Buddhism. It isn't found in Islam. It isn't ultimately found in Judaism. Islam has scales as its symbol. If you do enough good to outweigh your bad, you might be able to get there. Hinduism has the prospect of recurring incarnation and try it again and try it again. Judaism has all of the start of the story, still looking or denying the final piece. Christianity is a cross. It's not a crucifix. The symbol of Christianity is actually the cross broken beneath the feet of Christ, because he triumphed according to the mighty working of his power, raised, ascended, and all dominion in heaven and earth has been given to him. And it is this Jesus who has given the instruction for us to gather around his table. And because of what he has accomplished before God's throne, we have a strong and a perfect plea. Father, thank you. Thank you, Lord, for sending Jesus. Thank you, Jesus, that you came. Holy Spirit, won't you teach us more about his lovely name? Father, be a reminder to us of what it means to feed on Christ, to be nourished by all that he has accomplished on our behalf. Help us to this end, we pray, for Jesus' sake. Amen.
0: Well, there you have it. You've been listening to The Best Of, reprised messages which have aired before on Pilgrim Radio and have been brought back because they were the best of. And now, here's more information on the message you just heard.
1: 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The series continues next weekend on The Best Of, the message, Till All His Foes Submit. 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

Good evening from Pilgrim Radio. That was Forrest Frank and Corey Asbury singing Misunderstood. I'm Spencer Dahlke, and I'm joining you again for more music and programming to encourage us for our way this evening. We're turning next to Matthew West singing All I Need, reminding us as he sings of this beautiful truth, if you really think about it. The world frantically chases after things to give them security. Money, power, a spouse, a family, possessions, you know, your stock portfolio, whatever, what have you. Matthew West, however, he reminds us in his song, All I Need, he says, if all I have is you, Jesus, I have all I need. So let's think about that and consider that as we turn next to Matthew West.

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2: 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Each week, we'll explore simple, practical ways to respond to God's Word in our everyday lives. 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One day, one moment, one decision at a time. Well, welcome back. So glad to share a part of the weekend with you. Here on the Next Faith-Filled Step, we love talking about the forward-moving life as pilgrims on a journey. Knowing this world is not our home, we're just passing through. And my hope is always that when you get finished with this 30 to 40 minutes together, that you will walk away and you will feel like you can take one step in your own life that just might make a difference, because we're always trying to respond to what God is revealing in His Word. Well, today's conversation centers on living from calling. And while we know that we are to love the Lord our God with all of our heart, soul, mind, and strength, what if calling is also found in the places that we least expect? What if it's found in the pain, in the grief, in the moments where God has met you and where He has redeemed you? What if the very things that once broke your heart were actually places God was shaping purpose in you? Well, I invited Carrie Garcia to join me for this conversation. She's a speaker, a licensed life coach and author, and a CEO who boldly shares her journey to freedom through her nonprofit, Freedom Movement. She creates spaces for people to process, heal, and move forward through tours, workshops, certification programs, and coaching. And she believes that purpose often emerges out of redeemed pain. And today, she helps us unpack what that looks like in real life. With that, here's my conversation with Carrie Garcia. Well, Carrie, I want to welcome you today. Thanks for being with us here in the Next Faith-Filled Step.
3: I'm excited to be here.
2: This is going to be a great conversation. You know, as we're getting started, I'm curious about something that tells me a lot about a person. You know how there is this difference between knowing God and knowing Him by name. Well, I'd love to hear what name of God or aspect of who He is resonates most with you.
3: Oh my gosh, Sunny, this is a good question. I mean, the first one that comes to mind, if I'm not editing or overthinking it, really is friend. Mm-hmm. I would not have said that years ago. I can say that now, but it has been through the process of saying that He's friend. He's God Almighty, and I tremble at the thought of the almightiness of God. But as I've gotten to know Him, friend has been an important word for me, an important characteristic of God that I've needed to know.
2: Yeah.
3: So friend, I think I would say friend.
2: When you think of, and I realize I'm putting you on the spot here, but
3: that's
2: can
3: okay.
2: You think of a story in your life where that name friend most came to life for you?
3: I can tell you the pain point mm-hmm. of why friend meant so much to me. I think for me, being in ministry pretty much since I was born, I feel like I was born into ministry. The idea of someone knowing you deeply felt like a setup for rejection and felt like a setup for what do they need me to be so that I can fit in, so that I can belong, so that I can perform my way into. And so to know what it meant to have a friend that really sees the darkest parts of me and will not turn their gaze away from me was really important for me to discover that there was a God, the God, that saw me. And I don't mean like metaphorically, like when we go, you know, He sees me and He's my friend, but like the true darkest places when I almost committed suicide in my early years of addiction, in my brokenness of within my marriage, all of those things, I needed a friend to come alongside and sit with me and say, wow, it's really dark down here. What has it been like for you to have to be in this? And to engage that meant that it gave me hope and strength to go, okay, someone is with me. I'm not alone. And it wasn't just a t-shirt I was wearing. It was something that had seared my heart to call him friend.
0: That's beautiful. Thanks for opening up your story a little bit there. I know that you kind of, through it, you give us indicators of just who you are. But for our listeners who might not be familiar with Kerry Garcia, can you, before we dive in today, tell us a little about yourself?
3: Yeah, I mean, we've already dived in.
0: I know.
3: Classic Kerry. Let's just go for the jugular. Yeah, a little bit about myself, like Cliff Note version would definitely be, you know, raised in the church, pastor's kid, but raised in the 80s and 90s where you showed up to church, you did the church thing, but you didn't talk about what was really going on inside your home. You just kind of showed up and hoped that, you know, Jesus juice would land on you and then you'd be changed. And so we didn't really talk about my mom's eating disorder. We didn't talk about her serious mental illness. We didn't talk about my dad's desire to not have to be in that space. So a lot of escaping into ministry. And that was really just really confusing. If I could find a word, it would be confusing. Who is the God that we show up for on Sunday morning and perform for? Because mom's on the worship team doing the egg shaker, but is dying, you know, at home. And that integrity gap for me really caused a lot of confusion and a lot of big feelings and nowhere to put those feelings. And so it was just easier for me to numb out. And numbing those feelings came with about 10 years of drug addiction. And then I got off drugs and went straight into ministry because that's what I saw. Yeah. Like you just, now I had a testimony and now, but I just never for a long time didn't deal with why I did drugs in the first place, why that was needed in my life, or, you know, my little 13-year-old brain was like, this will help me feel better. And it wasn't until I started really understanding what was going on and why I was doing what I was doing, the patterns that I was living, that I began to discover that performance became really my drug. After having sobriety of 23 years, what had become my drug after that was really ministry and really pursuing performance. And the applause was better than meth, mm-hmm. if I'm going to be honest with you. Yeah. And so really began to learn and move into a space of what did it mean to be integrated, living in peace and shalom, and really what did it mean for God to be my friend, not my performance coach. That was a big learning curve for me. And that's kind of where you find me today in a nutshell,
0: yeah.
3: you know.
0: Yeah. Well, thanks for going there. You know, you mentioned this very briefly. You said for you to learn how to be integrated and in shalom. Just for the listener who might be wondering, what do you mean by that?
3: Well, I'm really thankful for my upbringing in a lot of ways. I learned a lot about, my dad has a doctorate in theology, so I learned a lot about how to study the context of scripture. And that has served me very well in this world and in my own spirit. But what I didn't really know was how to move from being a head to a whole body. Mm-hmm. Like, what did it mean to be body, mind, and spirit? What did it mean to, why was I knowing so much scripture? And I knew a lot, memorized. I was an Awana. I was the Salty the Praise book. I was like, you know, I did all the things in church. And I knew scripture inside and out, always could know more, but knew a lot of it and was still struggling with the same patterns of rage and depressive episodes, suicidal ideation, performance driven, but it was never satiating and never enough. And it really drove me to this place of going, what am I missing here? I've got a lot of the mind part, a lot of, you know, take every thought captive and, you know, examine it. And I knew all of that, but I didn't understand what was going on with me on like more of a neurobiological level. I didn't understand that I had this whole body that had a nervous system. I didn't understand that God wanted to bring about both parts of my brain and bring them together and integrate them to live truly abundantly and to start engaging that God made this incredible body that tells us all kinds of things and that he wants to bring integration into that and not live it like where parts of us are eradicated so that we can live in performance or some kind of, you know, marker that we think we have to be in for God, that he actually wants all parts of us, the grief and the gratitude, the fear and the faith, the hurt and the hope. So when I mean integration, I mean all of those have to coexist for us to fully walk in how Jesus walked. He never eradicated parts of his humanity to actually step into his deity. He held the grief and the gratitude. He was able to allow all of that to coexist, and that made him fully God and fully man.
0: Mm-hmm. When you just went to the place of holding the grief and the gratitude, I immediately went back to a place where something had happened in my life, and I had reached out to you and let you know about what was happening. Mm-hmm. And you mentioned that you were praying for me to get to the place where I could hold the grief and the gratitude, and you said the beauty and the brokenness in the same two hands.
3: Yes.
0: And I just have to tell you, that statement in and of itself has really rumbled in my spirit for many years. I can remember where I was at when you spoke those words over me, and I would find myself vacillating between the two. I'd either be just in the grief or just in the gratitude, more often in the Pollyanna gratitude. Everything was good and happy and awesome, so that I could deny what was broken or what was hard. But moving to the place of that grief and gratitude at the exact same time, that beauty and that brokenness, would you say, is that a picture of what you're talking about with shalom?
3: Yes. I mean, shalom is where, shalom is peace. Shalom is perfect right standing, right? The garden is shalom. When we go to heaven, that's shalom. So how do we engage shalom in a post-Eden world, pre-heaven existence? Well, that is to embrace more of our humanity than we'd like. And it's to also honor the fact that, you know, we are not a deity, but we bear the image of a deity, of the deity of God. You know, the Imago Dei lives within us. And so that's very complex for people to understand, because we want it cleaner, and it's not. It's messy. And gratitude doesn't mean that you're like, yay, everything's great while I'm crying. It's knowing that they can live both simultaneously in your body that brings about a sense of peace that surpasses, right, all understanding. Yeah. That somehow in the midst of this terrible moment, because I remember where I was when you called me. I remember where I was walking. I remember what the day was like. I remember it was sunny. I remember I was outside. I remember those moments because we're holding both of that together. And there is a palpableness of that reality that we're entering in together that makes my humanity and the deity that lives within me connect with the humanity and deity of you. Gosh, that's garden living. That's the garden moments where Jesus meets them in the garden, in their shame, and yet his deity is not afraid to meet them in their now humanity. There's something of the picture of that that we get to live out here in the in-between.
0: Well, I know today I invited you on because we want to talk about this idea of living from calling. And I am just so excited to learn from you. You know, for our listeners, I first met Carrie years ago on Instagram. It's so crazy. And then later I had the honor of partnering with her as a speaker for Impact Women, which is a conference that I used to lead where we help women to step into all that God had for them. But I also had the joy of attending one of her in-person Freedom Academy events. And I continue to learn from her on Instagram and through her book, Free and Fully Alive. If you have not read that book, I encourage you, go pick it up today. It is a great read. And, you know, I was thinking the other day, I have these really crazy pictures of you and I dancing to Justin Timberlake. It was very awkward. And why Justin Timberlake? We're talking about him on a, you know, Pilgrim Radio, but it was so random. We were at this conference and it's like the band or somebody challenged us to get out there. And we did the most ridiculous, set free kind of hilarious dancing.
3: It was the best. There's very few people that will enter a stage with me like that. It was our David moment, dancing in the streets where Michael is looking down in just utter disgust, and yet we are in absolute glory.
0: Yes.
3: It was awesome. It was so great.
0: And all the pictures are so flattering. My nose is flared, but what I know about that day is I just didn't care. It was two chicks walking in the freedom that we have been set free for.
3: It was awesome.
0: Well, let's start with this today, Carrie. When you hear the word calling, what comes to mind? I mean, how do you define that?
3: Yeah, I mean, what a great question, because we all I find with many of us Christians, we want to know what's our calling, what's our calling, what's our calling, right? And I can disseminate it down to something very easy, and then I'll make it more complicated. But the calling for all of us, right? Love the Lord your God with all your heart, all your mind, all your spirit. Love your neighbor as yourself. That's truly your calling. But it's how do we use the gift that God has given us to actually do that calling on, you know, on this earth. And for me, calling really comes out of the particularities of your pain. So when you've known your story of pain, when you know the places of your grief, and it's been met with the kindness of the Lord that has moved you to either healing or repentance and both, and it's said, gosh, there is something about how this assaulted me, how this hurt me, how this took me out, how I operated out of reality and God moved me back into restoration and repentance. It was in that moment that his gaze fell upon me and began to restore me. And now, you know, and just bear with me for all of you listening, I'm not trying to swear here, but it's like this hell no, not on my watch will I continue to let this happen on the land, but heaven, yes. And that is the calling that comes particularly out of the places where you have been redeemed, where your heart has been held, where you've been set free. And so then you look and you go, well, I need to love the Lord, my God, with all my heart, all my soul, all my mind. And I'm going to love my neighbor as myself. And I'm going to do that with the gift that God has given me and the story that I've been redeemed in. And so that is where we get to start to operate in an, you know, in more of this like desire place of I want to see the world better and I want other people to experience the freedom that I may not have gotten to experience until I met Jesus. And I want to offer that then to them. Mm-hmm. And so it's a little more complicated in that, but it really comes down to out of the particularity of your pain will come the particularity of your calling. So you got to know your story.
0: I love that. You know, you hear the cliche, like he'll take your mess and give you a message, right? Mm-hmm. But the way you really just put words to that, I've never heard it that way. I think that calling is something as Christians, it seems like we have, I mean, would you say there are misconceptions about what calling is? And what are some of those that you have heard?
3: Gosh, I think it's exclusively for, not exclusively, but really a lot of American language is I want to do big things for God. I need to do big things for him. And so we get this consumer mindset of it's got to be big for God or it doesn't matter. And that is so unbiblical and completely whack. Like our compass has gone whackville when we think that is what God's asking us to do. Any time you sit with a human heart and you hold it in a way that bears their burdens, rejoices with them or mourns with them, and you invite them into the sacredness of that moment through the particularity of your gifting, that's big for God. Jesus was very big on tables and people and their names and much less about the large, you know, moment. And so a lot of what I've seen in, you know, doing ministry for 30 years and speaking on small stages and large stages and wanting to perform and get in every green room and that it actually became idolatry and became this place of bondage for me. And I see that for so many people, that calling becomes more about what we do with a checked box and how people will perceive it as successful rather than a place where we go, man, being in the presence of the Holy Spirit and holding a human heart and allowing Holy Spirit to do transformation as I hold their heart is the biggest thing we can ever do on this land. But most of us go, well, no one will ever know my name. So it's not really big then. And that I think is just a lie from truly the pit of hell. I really think it's demonic in the sense of you need to do big things for the Lord to be important. Yeah, that's huge. That's a huge misconception.
0: Why do you think people fall for that? I mean, maybe somebody listening right now is saying, but wait a minute, like that's what I've been trying to do, Carrie. I've been trying to do big things for God. And maybe they catch what you're saying, that maybe it's not actually working for them. So what would you say? Why do we end up there?
3: I mean, that's a can of worms, but I mean, we can talk about, you know, what shaped you? What did you grow up seeing? Whose voice is that really? Is it God's or is it your dad's? Are you trying to get your mom's approval? Are you trying, like, where did you not belong? And now if I can do this big thing, I'll finally belong. We are humans that are driven by relational connection and belonging. All of us. There's no human on the planet that does not want to be connected and belong to a tribe and to be seen as important and valued in that tribe. And so we are driven to that. But what's been offered is, if I can get success by people's standards and I can get applause, then I can feel this sense of belonging. And I think a lot of it comes down to, we've misconstrued love for favor. If I can get favor by man, I can feel loved. Mm. And that's what we're longing for, right, is to be loved. And so we have settled for favor, applause, a sense of belonging because of numbers or financial status or impact. And it set us up to keep chasing favor rather than understand what love really is. And that is actually to be held and seen and known really in our darkest, hardest places. And so I would say that is, we're running after something that drives us to a sense, and it's false. It's a cycle of false freedom, a behavior modification that's going to move us to going, oh, if I could just get this, then I will be this.
0: Yeah.
3: And it's never satiating.
0: Yeah.
3: Never.
0: And I would say, for somebody who listened and cued in on her saying that false cycle of freedom, if you want to learn about those false cycles of freedom, that book, Free and Fully Alive, that Carrie wrote, really could give you indicators of how it might be playing out in your life. As you were talking, Carrie, I'm thinking, okay, whoa, I can think of the past seasons in my life where I was trying to outrun my pain by serving in ministry. I can so relate to what you're talking about.
3: Yes.
0: Like, I was the wounded healer. And I don't mean that in a good sense. I mean, right. I was still walking with gaping wounds, searching for love and accolades and all of that. And when you said, whose voice is that? I just went, oh my goodness. And I don't think I've ever connected it before. I lived in a cycle where for a lot of years, the harm that came into my life was directly connected to, rather than the people who brought the harm going into repentance, right? Them using very spiritual language to say, well, God's going to work it all together for good. Like, that was some level of apology. So the drive in me began, if I can make this good somehow, I can, not God, right? Mm-hmm. If I can make this good, then it will make it all okay. And it just never did. I mean, talk about a false cycle of freedom that landed me smack on my face until it was working until it didn't. And when it didn't, boy, did it not. So,
3: right. I hear that.
0: So I can relate. But man, it seems like there is a pressure attached to calling. And I know you mentioned the word production. But what do you think, that's what drives the pressure? Or why do we carry that as Christians?
3: I think it comes down to, we want to feel worthy of belonging. I need to prove that I get to be here. That's one. And the other side of that, I think, is it is a great subsidized way of not having to feel pain.
0: Yeah.
3: And so, you know, when I think about what you just said, and I'm like, yes, there's also a compassion I have for that little girl, little Sunny, who's going, hey, I don't want to feel the pain of this. And when you guys look at me with praise, a momentary relief of what I'm really feeling on the inside gets relieved for a minute. It comes back, but it gets relieved for a second. And that is really good survival. It's what we would call, in psychological terms, would say that's an adaptive behavior. But at some point, like you said, it becomes maladaptive. It's no longer working. And so there's something of saying, like, gosh, can we have blessing and compassion and say, I can bless that's what you knew to do. And in God's loving kindness, he said, are you ready to now lay that down so we can actually heal the deeper parts that she's trying to have healed? When we can come into that place and offer that kind of care, that adaptiveness, or whatever you're doing to try to get applause, or whatever your vice is, it will no longer, it won't even satiate even for a moment anymore.
0: Yeah.
3: Because you'll go like that, just that brings too much pain when I go to that. And so, yeah, I think we're driven for that drive to get something because, gosh, we are creatures that want to alleviate pain. Mm. We don't want to feel pain. That's our brains aren't wired to feel pain. It is completely functioned to say we need to remove ourselves from pain and any sense of harm. So it will do whatever it can to do that. And if there's been no one that's taught us how to engage grief or harm, then we'll find really all kinds of ways to mitigate that pain. And so I think that's a big driver for us underneath the surface of every human being. If we are looking to something other than God or really connection with others to fill the void and fill the pain, that will become the place of addiction for us. So we're all celebrating recovery. We all have addictive nature. That's how God wired our brains. We're supposed to be addicted to God. We're supposed to be addicted to each other. That's like, you know, outside of codependency. But when we use something to mitigate the pain, then we look to that thing to try to be a salve to the pain that we have. And then it becomes idolatry. It becomes the place of bondage.
0: Yeah.
3: That was probably more than
0: no,
3: that was a mouthful.
0: That was so good. I'm like, there's so much there I want to talk about. But I also am curious, how mindful do you think we need to be when it comes to comparison and our calling?
3: Here's the thing, like comparison gets a bad rap and it's also a bad thing, right? Like it's a negative thing and it's also a good thing. Like there are things that I compare myself to God where I'm like, I want to be more like God. I want to compare myself in that. There's people that I look up to where I go, man, I aspire to be that kind of prayer warrior. I'm going to compare my life to their life as a marker of where I want to go. So comparison is not always bad. It's where it's not comparison, it's envy that we have to look at. It's where we allow envy to root because they have what I don't have and I covet that. And instead of seeing that as a marker of my own, let me look at my own life and go, I want it to look like that as far as characteristic goes. Then I become envious and envy wants to destroy not only them, but me. And so it's really taking a look at envy and where am I wanting death to happen to them? Where am I wanting death then to happen for me? I'm not good enough. Those are words of death that we have to look at, you know, comparison when it comes to, you know, they have more people that are going to their program than my program. Okay, that's envy, but comparison could say, gosh, you've got a lot of people coming in. Could you, I would love to know, like, how did you do that? Like, what are the strategies to that? And so it's really about the mindset of going, what am I letting root? Am I letting comparison be the thing that drives me toward becoming more of who God called me to be? Or is it driving me towards envy, which envy is murder and hatred towards myself and towards another? That is the distinction that I think we have to look at. Comparison is too easy of a word.
0: Yeah.
3: It's too nuanced.
0: Right.
3: Envy, there's no good in envy.
0: Yeah.
3: There's no Jesus in envy, right? It's the first murder is because of envy. And envy's everywhere.
0: Yeah.
3: Envy is everywhere. And it's murderous.
0: Yeah.
3: So I would say it's more looking at envy than it is really. It's what comparison does when you don't see it through a healthy lens and then it turns on you. It's like the enemy goes, yeah, see, you should have that.
0: Mm.
3: Well, now we're moving to envy and not comparison.
0: It really is pointing there. I keep thinking it's the motive of our heart, right? And I love the perspective that comparison can be good. Somebody needed to hear that. Maybe it was just me, but that is really a great perspective. So let's get into this. How can a person begin to know what their calling is? I mean, are there questions that we can ask ourselves or ways that we might be able to discover it?
3: For me personally, and the work I've been doing for, gosh, the past, I would say 30 years, but really intentionally in the past 10 years, if you know your story, and by story, I mean what shaped you, what shaped your brain, what shaped your theology, what shaped your sociology, the way that you see social dynamics, what shaped you culturally, when you begin to understand what shaped you for the good and for the not so good. When we start looking at that, we start seeing the places where we've been harmed and everybody's been harmed. when we don't want to look at that, which the enemy is really does not like us to look at the places that we were harmed. In fact, we use scripture out of context to double down on, hey, don't look at that, you know, and that's not for today. But I'm telling you, like, God wants us to look at the things that shaped us so that we can come back to the hands that formed us. And so I say that if you really want to know your calling, really what makes your world come alive, what makes your like fire in your belly? There's a couple questions you can ask yourself, but one, do I know my story? What shaped me? What would I do if I didn't get paid, but would still do it anyway? Like if time and money weren't an issue, what would I do? What do I love doing? What comes easy to me? What just naturally comes easy to me? And if you don't know some of those things, then ask someone, what do you see that I'm good at? What do you see? And so it moves around. Some of that is just gifting and talent. Mm. And then that motivated by where you've been harmed and redeemed is really going to focus in your calling. And this is a lot of what we teach in our certificate program. I mean, a ton of what we teach. An entire weekend is dedicated to this around calling. And another question you could probably ask yourself is, am I operating from desire or am I operating from demand? Mm-hmm. Demand is, if I don't do this, I will lose fill in the blank, belonging, trust, friendship, you know, whatever. But when I'm operating from desire, it's really because I want to create to make the world a better place. Mm-hmm. And usually we're most motivated when we've seen places of pain redeemed. We want to see other people get that same kind of redemption. Hurt people, but free people.
0: Yeah. Mm-hmm. This is probably where I've heard you say that the more we heal, the clearer and more focused our calling becomes.
3: Yes.
0: Can you unpack that a little bit?
3: Yeah. I mean, I know why I'm on this planet. Until the day I die, I know why I'm here. I wouldn't have been able to say that 10 years ago, but I know why I'm here. I've always known my gifting. I'm a communicator. I can hold a room. I know that's my gifting. That's not my calling. My calling is not my gifting. I can use my gifts in all kinds of places and it not be for my calling. In fact, my gifts in the hands of the enemy brought a lot of destruction. My gifts in the hands of God brings freedom, but my calling has been much more focused in on the places where I've been harmed and they've been redeemed. And as I have continued in my process of sanctification, my process of healing, I've gotten more and more focused on why I'm here. And I mean, in a nutshell and in a sentence, I am here that any man or woman that comes across my presence will know they have permission to tell the absolute truth about everything that has happened to them in their life without judgment in my presence and invitation for healing with the presence of God. That is my calling. I do that in a lot of vehicles. Freedom Movement is the vehicle that I do it in. Freedom Movement is not my calling. That's the organization I'm CEO of. I do that at the Hope Collective. The Hope Collective is not my calling. Those are vehicles. Those are vehicles and vehicles change. But if we look to vehicles to be our calling, what happens when the vehicle dissipates? We realize we were actually in idolatry because our identity and our calling was wrapped up in a vehicle. And this is very important for us to understand because we get very hung up on that. I need to be in ministry, or I need to run, you know, I need to do a leadership conference, or I need to have a barn in the backyard so I can have pastors come. Those are vehicles. Not calling. Calling is internal. It drives you from the depth of your pain that has been redeemed. And the more you continue in that redemption, the more focused you get on who, what, where, when, why. But the calling just gets more focused, if that makes sense.
0: It does. And, you know, it's interesting because when you described in that little sentence what you knew your calling was, I couldn't help but rewind to the beginning of our conversation when you talked about Jesus as your friend, mm-hmm. of how he saw you and you were saying not just Jesus sees me kind of way. You meant saw you through and through everything. And yet there you are in your calling. Carrie, would you say that you two are called to be a friend?
3: Yes.
0: I see that you have a magic in that. There is something, there is a gifting on your life to create safe places for people. I've been evidence of that. I've stood in those places. Mm-hmm. But how cool is that, that your friend has called you friend and called you to be a friend?
3: Yes.
0: I love that.
3: That's therapy for me right now.
0: Yes. Gosh. Well, you just were talking about the intersection between calling and gifting. Now, mm-hmm. I've also heard you talk about this intersection, calling and gifting, and the ways that the enemy attacks specifically the areas that we are gifted. I would mm-hmm. love for you to talk a little bit on that.
3: Yeah, I mean, this is definitely not the funnest conversation, but it's the truest one to understand that the enemy has been studying you since you were born, since you took your first breath. Now, the enemy doesn't know the plans that God has for you. He doesn't know the mind of God, but he is a very good deducer of where he sees glory, and he is hell-bent on eradicating glory. Usually this happens when we're children because we're no match for the enemy's partnership with other people and their wounded parts falling on us. We don't even have the full functioning brain.

0: because I can give lots of stories. It's in my book, lots of stories of where those early days where I was just shining, where he was like, I can't let that grow up. If I let that grow up, she's going to rattle hell. Mm-hmm. And he was right. I mean, I can't say he was wrong. I can't give credit to the enemy ever, but he's not wrong, because that is what I'm doing now. I will expose the lies of what has happened in your story, of where he's gone unnamed and unchallenged. And so for me, you know, to really unpack that, the enemy is going after your gifting, because if you don't know that you are truly gifted and the glory in which you bear, which you just have no idea if you're sitting there listening, you are so convinced of how bad you are. It will take me a lifetime to convince you of the glory in which you bear, truly. But if you knew it, you would rattle hell too. And so, you know, the enemy didn't go after my administration skills.
1: Yeah.
0: It's definitely not a gifting, you know. So you get one of the things we teach you in our certificate program is we give you a timeline and you start to see thematically, oh, this is where we have you write down a couple of places of harm and a couple of places of the good. And we don't even do that until the cert program, because you don't even know what harm is at that point, until that point. But you start seeing a theme. We ask you questions all through it, and you realize, wow, the very places I hated often and where I've been assaulted are the places where I'm actually most gifted, or where I've minimized. Like, that's a stupid gift. That's not even a gift. That's just dumb, because it's brought you so much harm. It's brought you so much pain.
1: Yeah. Oh, so good. And just the encouragement that you brought there, that we all can rattle hell when we're walking in this.
0: Heck yeah.
1: And do you think, just quickly here, do we see that in scripture? I mean, I know that I've heard you talk about, even in the story of Paul, would you kind of like weave that through for us of just where we see this?
0: I mean, I'll give you particularity. There's a reason why the enemy attacked Jesus in the wilderness the way that he did. It was particular to Jesus's gifting. Now, Jesus is gifted in all things. Yeah, yeah, yeah. But there's particularity of who he is, right? So, hey, I'll give you all of this kingdom if you bow down to me. That's particular to Jesus. He's not tempting me with that. I don't want the whole kingdom. I don't even have the energy for it. You know, like show your mightiness by calling your angels down. Like, that's tempting in the present, in the particularities of Jesus's gifting. And this is what he does to you. There's an assault against the particularities of your gifting. And we see this, yeah, with Paul. We see this with Peter. We see that the way that they are tempted is around the very places of power, around gifting that they have. You don't see Paul being tempted or being assaulted around, you know, his, you know, he's being too small. That's not where he's being, you know, assaulted. We see it in the particularities of who God created him to be. And now he's being used for the hands of the enemy. And then Jesus has to take him away for 3 years to rewire his brain and rewire his mode of focus so that now he can use the giftings in the way that they were originally intended. When the Bible says kill, steal, and destroy, destroy means to deform. So it's no longer used for its intended purpose. That is what happens when this world has shaped us. But God is in the process of reformation, right? Mm-hmm. To be reformed by God, where the enemy has caused destroyed deformation. We are being reformed to coming back to who God originally created us to be. And that is absolutely possible here on earth.
1: Yeah. I love the hope. It's absolutely possible on earth, because I think sometimes we get to the place, I mean, so many people are holding so much story, right, of so much pain, that it's really hard to believe that's possible this side of heaven. But I know you're living proof that it is. I'm living proof. I mean, God has walked me through that story, and I am walking in the freedom I've been set free for. No longer. And I remember I was talking to you at the beginning of this call. I remember reaching out to you at some of my bottom, where I was desperate for freedom. I remember saying that I'm desperate for freedom. I don't know why I'm reaching out, but I don't have it. And then fast forward, because of the healing waters I went with God, goodness, I'm walking in that freedom now. And so listener out there who wonders if it is possible, please

0: Hear my word. I'm speaking not just because I think, but because I know it's mm-hmm. possible.
1: Yeah.
0: And I know,
1: yeah.
0: Carrie, you're speaking the same there. Well, before we close, just in light of our conversation today, you know, here on the Next Faith-Filled Step, we're always talking about the forward-moving life as pilgrims on a journey. We like to focus on the stewardship of our lives. So in light of this conversation, if you could encourage our listeners to just take one faith-filled step to either step into or live from their calling, what would that be?
1: To be honest about where you actually are, not where you want to be, not where you think you should be, but where you really are. That's hard because it's usually not where we want to be, and there's more pain wrapped in it than we want. But when we, everything starts with honesty. Everything starts with, this is actually where I'm at. I'm actually mad at you, God. Okay. Let's start where it's real.
0: Yeah.
1: If we can start with honest, God can do anything with an honest heart, an honest, open heart. He can do anything with that. A heart that is saying, I got to be this. I got to do this. It should look like this. It's not really you. So he's not really working with you. He's working with an escape artist. And that is not going to get you where you want to be. So a faith-filled step for me is always, what is the honest, true place of my heart today, God? Would you meet me in it? Would you comfort me where I need comfort? Would you convict me where I need comfort? And would you give me courage, comfort, courage, and conviction where I need to take the next step with you so that I can step into who you've called me to, created me to be? That will always be my next step.
0: Well, you've given us a lot to think on today. Now, for people who've been following along, they've heard you mention Freedom Movement. They've heard you mention, we've talked about your book a little bit. Where can people learn more about you and your work?
1: Yeah, I mean, first, you can come on to socials. I'm in my DMs. It's just me, Carrie Scott Garcia. And then the organization that I run is called Freedom Movement. And we have all kinds of trainings and coaching, counseling. We've got all kinds of programs there. We've got resources that you can buy. I have other books besides Free and Fully Alive that you can buy. And that is wearefm.org, W-E-A-R-E. FM.org. So wearefm.org, Freedom Movement, and you can go check that out. And we would love to support you and come alongside you anyway that would help you take that next honest step.
0: Awesome. Well, Carrie, thank you so much for being with us today. It has been an honor.
1: Yeah, my pleasure.
0: Well, friends, I leave you with this. Reflect on your calling and your story. What has God walked you through? Where has he redeemed or healed your story? And where is he leading you next? Step forward with courage and trust, even if it means doing the healing work behind you. Take that next faith-filled step. And remember, you are not alone on this journey. God is right there, walking with you every step of the way. Well, thanks for listening to the next faith-filled step right here on Pilgrim Radio. This week, look for one way to respond to what God is revealing in your life. One day, one moment, one decision at a time.

0: floor. Lord, you can have all the glory. 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

0: 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Welcome to R.C. Sproul Times Two. The late Dr. R.C. Sproul was a theologian, founder of Ligonier Ministries, and co-pastor of St. Andrew's Chapel in Sanford, Florida. For many years, Dr. Sproul delivered classroom lectures on various topics of theology and the Bible. You'll hear two of those lectures on today's program. Here are the details.
1: The messages are from the series in Galatians. The first message is titled Apostolic Greeting and will be followed by the second message called Another Gospel. Here's Dr. R.C. Sproul.
2: There are all kinds of questions that attend matters of authorship and date and destination of books that are written in the Bible. Paul's letter to the Galatians is no exception. We don't know whether the destination was the northern territory of Galatia or the southern province of Galatia, and possibly even both, as it was a circular letter addressed to more than one church. But we know without any doubt that of all of the epistles that Paul wrote, this one was clearly the fieriest. We know that whatever stylus the apostle used to write these words in a manuscript, that pen was burning hot, ready to explode at any second, and certainly brought blisters to the fingers of the author that sent it. In this respect, it's unique, where Paul, whom we know to have had such a tender pastor's heart, wrote this epistle in a spirit of righteous indignation. And as we begin to explore the contents of it, I think we will see why he was so indignant about matters that were taking place in Asia Minor. But it begins quite simply with an identification of the name of its writer. Paul. My mentor, Dr. John Gerstner, spoke of the Apostle Paul in order to describe his personality and his character. He used Paul's name as an acrostic, saying P stood for polluted, because Paul understood that he was the chief of sinners. And then the A referred to his office as an apostle. But of most striking significance to me, as I heard this acrostic, Dr. Gerstner looked at the last two letters of his name, U and L. And he said the U stood for uncompromising, and the L stood for loving. And as he explained this to his students, he said to us that normally we think that the quality of being uncompromising is not a virtue, but a vice. That it reflects somebody who is rigid and stiff, unbinding, and relentless in his views. The exact contrast of what we expect from somebody who is loving. And then he went on to say that Paul was not uncompromising, but loving. He wouldn't allow this to be understood in antithetical terms. But rather, he said that Paul was uncompromising, therefore loving. The reason why he refused to be compromising, as we clearly see in this letter to the Galatians, is that because Paul was never, ever, ever willing to negotiate the gospel of Jesus Christ. Oh, he would be patient and tender and long-suffering about a host of debates and issues that would be raised in the various churches that he founded and to whom he ministered. But when it came to the gospel, there was no wiggle room in Paul, because he loved the gospel. But more importantly, he loved the Lord of the gospel. His heart was filled to overflowing with affection for Jesus. But not only did he love the gospel of Jesus and love Jesus himself, but he loved his congregation. He loved those people to whom he ministered with such a depth of affection and concern for them that he would never think of compromising the gospel in order to be popular with them or to be politically correct in their eyes. He loved them far too much for that. And so then he further identifies himself at the very beginning of this epistle, as he often does in other occasions, where he says, Paul, an apostle. We've heard that term apostle again and again and again, and so often in common jargon, we tend to see two words as synonyms, disciple and apostle. They're not synonyms. They don't refer to the same thing, even though on certain occasions they represent the same people. But the term disciple means a learner or a student. But the term apostle means something far more than that. And its literal meaning, the Greek word apostolos, means someone who has been sent, but not just an everyday messenger for an everyday task. When my mother sent me to the grocery store to buy a loaf of bread, she did not therefore ordain me as an apostle. But rather, apostles were sent for a particular person and carried a particular authority. Now, in the first instance, Jesus had many, many disciples, more than 70, and he chose from among that group of disciples only 12 to whom he would confer the authority and the office of apostleship. Now, if I would give you a pop quiz this morning and ask you, as students of the Word of God, who was the greatest apostle that we meet in the New Testament? You may say Peter, or you may be inclined to say Paul. Wasn't Paul of singular importance as the apostle to the Gentiles? But if you answered that question in either way, I would have to say to you, zonk. Thanks for playing, because neither Peter nor Paul deserves the rank of being the chief apostle that we meet in the New Testament. No, beloved, the supreme apostle in the New Testament is Jesus himself, who from all eternity was ordained by the Father and sent into the world by the Father's authority to fulfill a mission. He was empowered by God the Holy Spirit, the third person of the Trinity, to fulfill that mission. And this second person, who was sent and empowered in a Trinitarian way, was the one who took upon himself a human nature to fulfill the task that the Father had given him. But as he said, I say nothing on my own authority, but all authority has been given to me on heaven and on earth. This is what an apostle was in the ancient world, an emissary who had been confirmed by a monarch or a ruler such as a Caesar, and to be authorized to speak in the name of that supreme authority. So that by speaking in the name of that supreme authority, he carried that supreme authority with him. As a monarch might authorize his emissary by signing a message with a signet ring. So Jesus was the supreme apostle, and the authority that the Father gave him was then transferred from himself to a small group of men who spoke with the authority of Christ, who spoke with the authority of God. So if you don't like Paul and you don't like Peter, then you're rejecting the authority of Jesus. And if you reject the authority of Jesus, you reject the authority of God the Father. So, beloved, when Paul identifies himself with this official title, Paul, an apostle, he is claiming divine authority, such authority that has the ability to impose duty and obligation on anyone who heard his voice. So he wastes no time to clear up a very significant issue in the Galatian region. Because not only had a wretched heresy developed quickly among the Galatians, but that heresy, which threatened the gospel itself, and in fact denied the gospel itself, threatened the authority of Christ, and with it, those who were spreading this pernicious heresy called the Judaizing heresy that argued that if you wanted to be a Christian, even if you were a Jew or a Gentile, you must continue to practice the rituals and the ceremonies of the Old Testament law, which would by implication deny that those shadows and ceremonies indicated in the feast days and in the Day of Atonement and all the rest, they would be denying that those things were perfectly and absolutely fulfilled by the finished work of Jesus Christ. So to insist on the continuity of those former things and shadows was by implication to empty the fulfilling of them by Jesus Christ. And so those who were, in effect, denying the gospel and denying the Christ of the gospel were quick to argue among themselves that this one who had founded the churches in the region of Galatia did not have the authority of an apostle. So in arguing against the gospel, they were also arguing against the credentials of Paul. So at the very beginning, with that pen that is ready to explode in his hand, he says to them, now hear this. This is the apostle speaking. Not some itinerant missionary. Not just the founder of the church among the Galatians. But I am an apostle. You remember, in the early church, one of the controversial questions, indeed a burning question, was the authenticity of the apostleship of Paul. Because when you see that the apostles had to fill the absence of Judas, that there were criteria set forth in the book of Acts in order to select a replacement among the apostles, and that set of criteria included these following requirements. To be an apostle, one must first to have been a disciple of Jesus Christ during his earthly ministry. Second, to be an apostle, he had to have been an eyewitness of the resurrection. And third, he had to be called directly and immediately by Jesus himself to fill that role. Now, we look at the book of Acts, and we see that the Apostle Paul was not a member of the disciples during the earthly ministry of Jesus, that Paul says that he did not know Jesus kata sarka, according to the flesh. And he was not exactly an eyewitness of the resurrection, at least not an eyewitness of the resurrection before the ascension. Yes, indeed, Paul says that Christ had appeared to him on the road to Damascus as one, quote, born out of due time. But the most critical and significant criterion to be an apostle was to have a direct and immediate call from Jesus. Some people argue that one of the main reasons why Luke wrote the book of Acts was not only to give us a history of the early church and the expansion from Jerusalem to the uttermost parts of the earth, but one of the strong motivations that Luke had as he accompanied Paul in his missionary work was to defend the thesis of the authenticity of Paul's apostolic authority. Three times in the book of Acts, Luke recounts the circumstances of Paul's call by Christ to be an apostle. And then he was told, as we learn from the book of Acts, that after being commissioned by Jesus to be an apostle, he was to return to Jerusalem to meet with some of the other elder statesmen among the Christian church, that his apostolic authority may be confirmed. They have to understand that situation in the first century. Here was the Apostle Paul, who, according to the first century Christian community, was public enemy number one. This was the man who, breathing out fire, went from city to city, dragging Christians from their homes, subjecting them to severe persecution, even unto death. Here's the man who stood on the sidelines holding the clothes for those who were throwing stones to kill Stephen. Paul's reputation was well known in Jerusalem. He's a Christian killer. He hates the church. He wants to destroy the church. And now he comes and claims to be an apostle. If this was ever a Trojan horse, this must be it. And so there was great suspicion and great reluctance in the early Christian community to accept the authentic reality of Paul's being an apostle. If you look back in the Old Testament, you see that prophets, who were the equivalent of the New Testament apostle, though they were both offices involved being an agent of revelation, a source through which God himself would speak. When Jeremiah would make his announcements to the Old Testament people of Israel, he wouldn't say, "in my humble opinion." He would preface his remarks by saying, "thus saith the Lord." Because a prophet with a capital P was entitled to make that announcement only because he could verify that he had been called by God and given that authority to speak in his behalf. And just as the Old Testament prophet was an agent of revelation commissioned by God, so the New Testament apostle was likewise authorized by God himself, not by the voting of a congregation to appoint a person to office. And so Paul goes on to say, Paul, an apostle not from men. It's a book of prepositions. And not through men. I didn't get my call from Peter, James, and John, or Ananias, or anyone else in the early Christian community. They may have received me and recognized me and confirmed me, but it wasn't like they elected me to be an apostle and then looked for Christ to confirm that call. I didn't receive this commission from them. The source of my authority is not from the other apostles, but rather through Jesus Christ and God the Father. You know, Jesus had said earlier, those whom he had commissioned with authority, those who receive you, receive me. Those who do not receive you, do not receive me. In our own day, with radical feminist theology, we've heard it said again and again that the Apostle Paul was a misogynist. He was opposed to women. And therefore, they say, Jesus we love, but Paul is unacceptable to me. Irenaeus, when he had to answer the heretics earlier on in church history, repeated this same theme that Jesus has said to his apostles. If you reject Paul, you reject the one who sent him, Jesus. And if you reject the one who sent Jesus, you reject the Father. So you can't have Jesus and not have Paul. You can't receive Jesus and reject Peter. See, these men were apostles speaking by divine authority. That's why when the creed states that we have one holy apostolic church, that the foundation of the church itself are the prophets and the apostles. You shake that foundation. You question the authority of the apostles. You shake the foundation of the church itself. And that's what's happening every day in our contemporary culture. Give me Jesus. Forget about Paul. Can't have one without the other.
0: That's late theologian Dr. R.C. Sproul, founder of Ligonier Ministries. He began the ministry in 1970 in the Ligonier Valley of Pennsylvania. Ligonier's stated purpose is to proclaim the holiness of God in all its fullness to as many people as possible. Dr. Sproul studied at Pittsburgh Theological Seminary and the Free University of Amsterdam. He authored more than 100 books. Here now is our second lecture by the late Dr. R.C. Sproul.
2: His name was Rudolf Bultmann. Certainly one of the most controversial New Testament scholars of the 20th century. He wrote many books, including Kerygma and Myth, in which he argued that the New Testament documents are replete with cleverly designed mythology. But one of the things that Bultmann did was to follow a technique of criticizing the New Testament documents that had appeared earlier in the 20th century, but by way of rendering criticism to how the New Testament documents came to us, the scholars would look at certain patterns or structures or forms that may be detected in the written documents of the New Testament. And Bultmann was particularly interested in the miracle stories of the New Testament, which he rejected out of hand and consigning them to the level of myth. But he saw the repetition of a certain pattern or form of these miracle stories that we find in the New Testament. And the pattern was something like this. Jesus would encounter somebody who was in dire circumstances or misery or suffering or even death, and exercising his power as the incarnate Word of God, Jesus miraculously would heal the blind and the deaf and those who were crippled or even dead. And then that certain pattern that was repeated, those in need meeting Jesus, Jesus performed a miraculous cure of their situation, and then the climax was always the same. That those who observed these works of Jesus acknowledged their enormous surprise and amazement or astonishment. And Bultmann picked up on that and said, every time you see a story of Jesus meeting some poor soul and healing them or curing them, all the time the onlookers and the observers were astonished. Well, how would you refute such an analysis and criticism of the New Testament? I think probably the most academic and scholarly way you could refute the conclusions that Bultmann went to from form criticism is by one word. Duh. What do you expect if there was a real Jesus meeting people with real maladies who were cured by his real power? What do you think they would do? Be bored? Be indifferent? Of course they were amazed. Of course they were astonished. Well, you know, that there's a word in the Greek that occurs again and again and again and again in this pattern of miracle stories. And the word is a form of the verb thaumatzai, which being translated is to astonish. Now, I gave you all that background for one word to point to what Paul says in the sixth verse, the first sentence of our text today, where he begins his response to the Galatians by saying, thaumatzo, I am astonished. When Paul uses that word, thaumatzo, he's not saying, I'm a little bit concerned about this matter and a little surprised that I hear what I'm hearing and the reports coming out of Galatia. No, he is registering apostolic shock beyond measure. You know, one of the interesting views of this particular word here that comes from Martin Luther, whose favorite book of all of his works that he produced, which he called his Katie von Bora, was his commentary on Galatians. And Luther, who was not known for his temperate language, read this statement by Paul and saw in it a soft aspect of Paul's rebuke. Where he found any softness in Paul's statement here is beyond my comprehension. I don't think that Paul was pulling any punches at all by using that term thaumatzo. It's what he's saying. I cannot believe what you have done. And there are two things about which he was astonished. First, there was the substance of the issue. The first thing of which he was astonished was that the people among the Galatians were moving away from the gospel that they had learned from the Apostle Paul to a different gospel, to another gospel. But added to that astonishment was the second element, that they moved away so quickly. It's like Paul is saying, what's wrong with you people? Not only have you moved away from the gospel, But I was hardly gone from your midst before you turned in another direction and began to listen to the heretics who were distorting the gospel that you heard preached among you. Let me fast forward to a second to the 16th century and to the very last sermon that was preached in 1546 by Martin Luther, when he returned to the place of his birth to settle a dispute among nobles. He was asked to do some preaching during that visitation, and he preached the sermon in February, and a couple of days later became sick and subsequently died. But in the very last sermon that Martin Luther preached, he said this: "In times past, we would have run to the ends of the world if we had known of a place where we could have heard God speak. But now that we hear the word of God every day in sermons, indeed now that all books are full of it, we don't see it happening anymore. You hear at home in your house, father and mother and children sing and speak of the gospel. The preacher speaks of it in his parish church. You ought to lift up your hands and rejoice that we have been given the honor of hearing God speaking to us through his word. But now people say, what is that? After all, there's preaching every day, often many times every day, so that we soon grow weary of it. What do we get out of it? All right, go ahead, dear brother, if you don't want God to speak to you every day at home in your house or in your church, then be wise and look for something else. In Trier is our Lord God's coat. In Aiken are Joseph's pants and our Blessed Lady's chemise. Go there. Squander your money, buy indulgences, and the Pope's secondhand junk." And he said, "Aren't we stupid and crazy? Whence we've discovered the blessed gospel that came out of the darkness and into the light in the Reformation, how soon, even by the end of Luther's life, people were returning to relics, putting their faith not in the gospel of Jesus Christ to be saved, but in Joseph's pants, the Pope's secondhand junk." Luther said, "It's the pants of Joseph. That's what'll do it." Well, at least there were 29 years between the posting of the 95 Theses on the church door in Wittenberg and Luther preaching his last sermon. Of course, there had some time that had taken place between the Theses and Luther's last sermon. But it wasn't a long time. Perhaps it wasn't as short a time as it took for the Galatians to depart from the gospel, as it took from the people of Germany to go back to their vomit like a dog and to put their trust in indulgences and relics rather than in Christ. We live in a time today where there are very few Protestants who have any understanding what it is they're protesting. And frankly, very few Roman Catholics who have a clue about what Roman Catholicism teaches, even in this very hour. And if you would say, as I have said to students who've been in the ministry for 5 years and are doing their doctoral work, and I assemble them in the classroom and I say, "Okay, you men of the gospel, you ministers, let me go to the blackboard and write down the elements of the gospel." And I ask the pastors, "What is the gospel?" And they'll say, "God has a wonderful plan for your life." God gives you a purpose-driven life, or God forgives your sins, or God gives purpose and meaning to your existence. And I wish I could save you the papers or the clergy write on this topic when I ask them to define the gospel. It's rare if I can find 10 ministers and could find more than one of the 10 who could define the gospel. I don't know what it is. It may be true that Jesus forgives your sins, and it may be true that you have purpose, and it may be true that you have meaning. You have all those things are wonderful, but that's not the gospel. The gospel is a distinct message with a distinct content that has to do with the person and work of Jesus Christ and how the benefits of his person and work are appropriated by faith and by faith alone. So now Paul, in his amazement, says, I can't believe it, that you so quickly, and he uses the word to desert, how quickly you are deserting.

indirectly raises a question about the inspiration of the epistle to the Galatians, because there's an error here, plain and simple. Paul rebukes these people for turning to a different gospel. But in the same breath, he corrects himself under the power of the Holy Spirit. Not that there is another one. I can't believe you're turning to another gospel. Oh, there isn't another gospel. There's only one gospel. If you ask me to embrace the teaching of Rome today or the Judaizers of the first century, I would sleep in tomorrow morning, because the Judaizers then and Rome today, neither one of them have a gospel. There's no message of the free offer of grace and justification by faith alone, in Christ alone, to the glory of God alone, to be found in Rome. You're not going to find it in Trier or Aiken with Joseph's pants either. If you told me that my salvation depended upon my faith and my works, God's grace and my merit, Jesus' help and my response, and if I die with the slightest blemish of sin on my soul, I don't go to heaven, but I have to go to the place of purging, the fires of purgatory will cleanse me until I do have enough merit and righteousness to enter into the kingdom of God. I would not receive that as good news. No, the good gospel, the good news is the basis of my salvation is not my merit, not my righteousness, but the righteousness of Christ, freely imputed to all who put their trust in him. This was the issue in the 16th century. This was the issue in the first century. This has been the issue in every generation of human beings who think that they can add something of value and merit to affect their salvation, when the only righteousness by which we can ever possibly be saved is an alien righteousness, a foreign righteousness, a righteousness that is apart from us, the righteousness of Jesus Christ. And so Paul says, hey, you are turning to a different gospel. Not that there is another one. Did you get that? There is no other gospel. There's only one gospel. Now that flies in the face of everything that you've heard that is politically correct. This defies political correctness. As soon as you affirm exclusivity, saying there's only one way to God, only one Savior, only one gospel, you fly in the face of political correctness and risk your reputation in the process. But Paul doesn't hesitate. There is no other gospel. And then he wants to give some emphasis to this when he says, there's some who trouble you. And here's what they want to do. They want to distort the gospel, take it out of focus, blur it, confuse it, allow the sharpness of the word of God to be left clouded in vagueness and uncertainty. That's what these people are trying to do here, these Judaizers. They're distorting, twisting, misshaping the gospel. Now, let me just stop for a second. So what? Doctrine divides. Who cares? What does it matter what we believe? Remember I told you that this apostle was an apostle who had unbelievable tolerance and patience and long-suffering with his congregation,
who said that

0: was a love that covers a multitude of sins. You sin something, got you covered. You know, most churches don't break up over doctrine. They divide over what color you painted the church basement. Trivial matters. But for the Apostle Paul, there was nothing trivial about the gospel. Well, so exercise is God's apostle that he says this. Some want to distort the gospel, but even if I wanted to do it, even if we did it, or an angel from heaven should preach to you a gospel contrary to the one that we preach to you, let him be accursed. Now listen carefully to what Paul says. If John comes along, if Peter comes along, if James comes along, if St. Andrew comes along and tries to distort the gospel and teach you a different gospel than the one you received, even if I do it, may God curse you. Or even if it was an angel from heaven, why didn't he say, if even it was an angel from hell, we would expect a demon to come onto the scene and try to undermine the purity of the gospel as sharply as they possibly could. But Paul says, no, even if it were an angel from heaven, even if Gabriel came into your church this morning and tried to preach to you a different gospel, what does Paul want you to do? He wants you to take Gabriel by the seat of his ethereal pants and throw him out of the building. If an angel from heaven would preach to you any other gospel, let him be anathema. Anathema. There's a word that is not just translated, but transliterated easily into the English language. Anathema. This is serious business. We don't play with the gospel. We don't negotiate the gospel. We don't sugarcoat the gospel. We don't distort the gospel. If we do, we invite nothing less than the curse of God upon our heads.
1: 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And now, here's more information on the messages you just heard.
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That was Selah singing Shall We Gather at the River on Pilgrim Radio this evening as we close out our time. Having just wrapped up with R.C. Sproul times two, with a few more songs this hour as we look forward to our next music hour at 10 p.m. Pacific time. In the meantime, it is Michael Card coming up next as we begin to wind down this hour as he sings to us this classic hymn and a favorite of mine, certainly, and I trust an encouraging one to you. This is My Father's World.

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three things remain: faith, hope, and love. And the greatest of these is love.

That was Brian Dirksen kicking us off this music hour on Pilgrim Radio with Everlasting Arms, classic hymn. I trust an encouragement to you. We got more artists on the way like Tammy Gundon and Phil Wickham. But right now we turn to Chris Tomlin singing, Oh Lord, You're Beautiful.

That was Matt Boswell singing God the Spirit on Pilgrim Radio as we turn to pausing our music and a word of wisdom here this evening that comes from minister and author A.W. Tozer. This is the encouragement he offers for us. The man or woman who would know God must spend time with him. And if you think that that is you, you want to know God, perhaps. You want to know the peace and forgiveness that he offers. You got to know him as a friend, not just book knowledge, but intimately. And the way we do that is by communicating with him. Isn't that how friends are made? That we talk with them and we spend time with them and we know them. So read his word and pray. Those are the two principal means, aren't they, that we can use to know God. So Larnell Harris, as we turn back to our music now, considering those words, as he sings for us now, Never Too Broken to Mend.

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1: I will call you by your name. And whether that name is his name, which is somehow more fully communicated to you, to us, or some personal unique name he assigns to you, which is between him and you. Some of what you read here almost makes it sound like nobody else will know it except Jesus and you and Jesus. The point remains the same. Jesus is saying by this new name, come here. You are safe. I know you. Now come and dine with me forever in the New Jerusalem.
0: Study Hall this weekend with a message from the series Revelation with Matt Felton. 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

are coming to the end of this music hour, and we have one more at 11 p.m. Pacific time to close out our Saturday. So come join us for more music next hour as we turn now from Christy Knuckles, who just sang for us King Who Never Sleeps, to Kim Hill with her own song, Charm is Deceit.

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Welcome to another Music Hour on Pilgrim Radio. I'm Spencer Dahlke, and I'm coming to the end of my time with you. We just got one more hour as we close out our Saturday. We just heard Matthew West sing Imperfections, and as we carry on, we hear now from City Light singing, I Will Trust My Savior Jesus.

That was Mal Pope singing Holy Ground here on Pilgrim Radio, where we once again pause our music to consider the words of people wiser than me, wiser than perhaps you, but certainly offering us encouragement. Isn't that right? This hour, it comes from considering the words of the Apostle Paul, who wrote in Colossians 3:17, "Whatever you do, in word or deed, do everything in the name of the Lord Jesus, giving thanks to God the Father through him." It's a great reminder that gratitude is a kind of an essential part of the Christian life. Paul himself says, "Whatever you do, do all to the glory of God." And Paul even goes on to say, "All things are lawful. All gifts that God has given to us are things to be enjoyed if we do it with gratitude." So it's worth really thinking about what gratitude looks like and making a habit of inclining our hearts toward gratitude. Isn't that right? So considering that, I trust that John Reddick, coming up next, would also be an encouragement to us as he sings, "What a Love."

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1: It's because of who Jesus is that we want everyone to know, because he is the one and the only one who has the power and authority on earth to forgive sins. And since our sins have made a separation between us and God, we deeply require forgiveness. It isn't found in Buddhism. It isn't found in Islam. It isn't ultimately found in Judaism.
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Here's a daily devotional from Johnny Erickson Tada's book, Pearls of Great Price. From Job 14, verse 5. You have set mankind so brief a span of life. Months is all you give him. Not one bit longer may he live. I am a banana expert. I know exactly when a banana is too green. And I also know just the right time when it's ready to be peeled. Who can tolerate a banana that's gone mushy, covered with brown spots? When I go to the market, I normally buy my bananas hard and green. Then I place the fruit on the kitchen counter and wait for that just right time when the color turns a yellow-green. It's a signal. It's a sign. And I'm ready to eat the whole bunch. When the Puritan pastor, Richard Cameron, was ill and in bed, it was said that he was ripe for glory. Reading that statement made me pause and consider. I often say, boy, I wish the Lord Jesus would come back soon. I'm ready to leave this wheelchair behind and dance on those streets of gold. But I am not in heaven yet. I'm still here on earth. Doesn't that prove I'm still a green banana, not yet ripe for glory? If you are moving and breathing, you're not ripe either. You've got a ways to go. God has determined the exact number of our days on earth. That means all our days and hours, and even our moments, have meaning and purpose. God has a design, a plan. He waters us with His Word, tills the soil of our heart through trials, sweetens our disposition over time, and ripens our faith. He knows the exact moment when we are no longer green, but ready. God has something to finish in you, and until He does, every day is packed with purpose. Ask the Lord to reveal His desire and intentions for the way you live your life over the next 24 hours. It's your chance to ripen. Fill me, Lord Jesus, with your Holy Spirit, that I may make the choices that please you this day and seize every opportunity you lay at my feet. From Johnny Erickson Tada's book, Pearls of Great Price, on Pilgrim Radio.

That was Crowder and Shane and Shane singing together to the only God on Pilgrim Radio. It is good to remind ourselves as Christians there is only one God. Isn't that right? All other gods are false gods who want to try to usurp God's position. And the fact is they can't. God remains always the King of heaven, and no one's going to knock him off his throne. So lean on him, the one true God, for your strength, because he offers it freely and graciously in Christ. As we turn next to Dana Key singing Kingdom of Grace.

Like a good friend, Pilgrim Radio is here to remind you what this pilgrimage is all about. So hold fast, fellow pilgrim, and keep your eyes focused on Jesus. 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

0: 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The Bible is God's Word. 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
1: Numbers chapter 24, verse 10. Then Balak's anger was aroused against Balaam, and he struck his hands together, and Balak said to Balaam, I called you to curse my enemies, and look, you have bountifully blessed them these three times. Now therefore, flee to your place. I said I would greatly honor you, but in fact, the Lord has kept you back from honor. So Balaam said to Balak, Did I not also speak to your messengers, whom you sent to me, saying, If Balak were to give me his house full of silver and gold, I could not go beyond the word of the Lord, to do good or bad of my own will. What the Lord says, that I must speak. And now indeed, I am going to my people. Come, I will advise you what this people will do to your people in the latter days. So he took up his oracle and said, The utterance of Balaam, the son of Beor, and the utterance of the man whose eyes are unopened, the utterance of him who hears the words of God and has the knowledge of the Most High, who sees the vision of the Almighty, who falls down with eyes wide open. I see him, but not now. I behold him, but not near. A star shall come out of Jacob, a scepter shall rise out of Israel, and batter the brow of Moab, and destroy all the sons of tumult. And Edom shall be a possession, Seir also, his enemies, shall be a possession, while Israel does valiantly. Out of Jacob one shall have dominion, and destroy the remains of the city. Then he looked on Amalek, and he took up his oracle and said, Amalek was first among the nations, but shall be last until he perishes. Then he looked on the Kenites, and he took up his oracle and said, Firm is your dwelling place, and your nest is set in the rock. Nevertheless, Cain shall be burned. How long until Asher carries you away captive? Then he took up his oracle and said, Alas, who shall live when God does this? But ships shall come from the coasts of Cyprus, and they shall afflict Asher and afflict Eber, and so shall Amalek until he perishes. So Balaam rose and departed and returned to his place. Balak also went his way. Numbers chapter 25. Now Israel remained in Acacia Grove, and the people began to commit harlotry with the women of Moab. They invited the people to the sacrifices of their gods, and the people ate and bowed down to their gods. So Israel was joined to Baal of Peor, and the anger of the Lord was aroused against Israel. Then the Lord said to Moses, Take all the leaders of the people, and hang the offenders before the Lord, out in the sun, that the fierce anger of the Lord may turn away from Israel. So Moses said to the judges of Israel, Every one of you kill his men who were joined to Baal of Peor. And indeed, one of the children of Israel came, and present it to his brethren, a Midianite woman, in the sight of Moses and in the sight of all the congregation of the children of Israel, who were weeping at the door of the tabernacle of meeting. Now when Phinehas, the son of Eleazar, the son of Aaron the priest, saw it, he rose from among the congregation and took a javelin in his hand. And he went after the men of Israel into the tent and thrust both of them through, the man of Israel and the woman through her body. So the plague was stopped among the children of Israel. And those who died in the plague were 24,000. Then the Lord spoke to Moses, saying, Phinehas, the son of Eleazar, the son of Aaron the priest, has turned back my wrath from the children of Israel, because he was zealous with my zeal among them, so that I did not consume the children of Israel in my zeal. Therefore say, Behold, I give to him my covenant of peace, and it shall be to him and his descendants after him a covenant of an everlasting priesthood, because he was zealous for his God, and made atonement for the children of Israel. Now the name of the Israelite who was killed with the Midianite woman was Zimri, the son of Salu, a leader of his father's house among the Simeonites. And the name of the Midianite woman who was killed was Cozbi, the daughter of Zur. He was head of the people of the father's house in Midian. Then the Lord spoke to Moses, saying, Harass the Midianites and attack them, for they harassed you with their schemes, by which they seduced you in the matter of Peor and in the matter of Cozbi, the daughter of a leader of Midian, their sister, who was killed in the day of the plague because of Peor. Numbers chapter 26. And it came to pass after the plague that the Lord spoke to Moses and Eleazar, the son of Aaron, the priest, saying, Take a census of all the congregation of the children of Israel, from 20 years old and above, by their fathers' houses, all who are able to go to war in Israel. So Moses and Eleazar the priest spoke with them in the plains of Moab by the Jordan, across from Jericho, saying, Take a census of the people from 20 years old and above, just as the Lord commanded Moses and the children of Israel who came out of the land of Egypt. Reuben was the firstborn of Israel. The children of Reuben were of Hanok, the family of the Hanokites, of Palu, the family of the Paluites, of Hezron, the family of the Hezronites, of Carmi, the son of the Carmites. These are the families of the Reubenites. Those who were numbered of them were 43,730. And the son of Palu was Eliab. The sons of Eliab were Nemuel, Dathan, and Abiram. These are the Dathan and Abiram, representatives of the congregation, who contended against Moses and Aaron in the company of Korah, when they contended against the Lord. And the earth opened its mouth and swallowed them up together with Korah when that company died, when the fire devoured 250 men, and they became a sign. Nevertheless, the children of Korah did not die. The sons of Simeon, according to their families, were of Nemuel, the family of the Nemuelites, of Jamin, the family of the Jaminites, of Jachin, the family of the Jachinites, of Zerah, the family of the Zarhites, of Shaul, the family of the Shaulites. These are the families of the Simeonites, 22,200. The sons of Gad, according to their families, were of Zephon, the family of the Zephonites, of Haggai, the family of the Haggites, of Shuni, the family of the Shunites, of Ozni, the family of the Oznites, of Eri, the family of the Erites, of Erod, the family of the Aradites, of Areli, the family of the Aralites. These are the families of the sons of Gad, according to those who were numbered of them, 40,500. The sons of Judah were Ur and Onan, and Ur and Onan died in the land of Canaan. And the sons of Judah, according to their families, were Shelah, the family of the Shelonites, of Perez, the family of the Perizzites, of Zerah, the family of the Zarahites. And the sons of Perez were of Hezron, the family of the Hezronites, of Hamul, the family of the Hamulites. These are the families of Judah, according to those who were numbered of them, 76,500. The sons of Issachar, according to their families, were of Tola, the family of the Tolaites, of Pua, the family of the Punites, of Jashub, the family of the Jashubites, of Shimron, the family of the Shimronites. These are the families of Issachar, according to those who were numbered of them, 64,300. The sons of Zebulun, according to their families, were of Sarid, the family of the Sardites, of Elon, the family of the Elonites, of Jalil, the family of the Jalilites. These are the families of the Zebulunites, according to those who were numbered of them, 60,500. The sons of Joseph, according to their families, by Manasseh and Ephraim, were the sons of Manasseh, of Machir, the family of the Machirites, and Machir begot Gilead. Of Gilead, the family of the Gileadites. These are the sons of Gilead. Of Jezer, the family of the Jezerites. Of Helek, the family of the Helekites. Of Asriel, the family of the Asrielites. Of Shechem, the family of the Shechemites. Of Shemitah, the family of the Shemitahites. Of Hepher, the family of the Hepherites. Now, Zelophehad, the son of Hepher, had no sons, but daughters, and the names of the daughters of Zelophehad were Mala, Noah, Hogla, Milcah, and Tirzah. These are the families of Manasseh, and those who were numbered of them were 52,700. These are the sons of Ephraim, according to their families, of Shuthelah, the family of the Shuthelahites, of Bechir, the family of the Bechrites, of Tahan, the family of the Tahanites. And these are the sons of Shuthelah, of Iran, the family of the Iranites. These are the families of the sons of Ephraim, according to those who were numbered of them, 32,500. These are the sons of Joseph, according to their families. The sons of Benjamin, according to their families, were of Bela, the family of the Belaites, of Ashbel, the family of the Ashbelites, of Ahiram, the family of the Ahiramites, of Shufem, the family of the Shufemites, of Hufem, the family of the Hufemites. And the sons of Bela were Ard and Naaman, of Ard, the family of the Ardites, of Naaman, the family of the Naamites. These are the sons of Benjamin, according to their families, and those who were numbered of them were 45,600. These are the sons of Dan, according to their families, of Shuham, the family of the Shuhamites. These are the families of Dan, according to their families. All the families of the Shuhamites, according to those who were numbered of them, were 64,400. The sons of Asher, according to their families, were of Jimnah, the family of the Jimnites, of Jesui, the family of the Jesuites, of Beriah, the family of the Beriites, of the sons of Beriah, of Heber, the family of the Heberites, of Malkiel, the family of the Malkielites, and the name of the daughter of Asher was Sirah. These are the families of the sons of Asher, according to those who were numbered of them, 53,400. The sons of Naphtali, according to their families, were of Jaziel, the family of the Jazielites, of Gunai, the family of the Gunaites, of Jezer, the family of the Jezerites, of Shillem, the family of the Shillemites. These are the families of Naphtali, according to their families, and those who were numbered of them were 45,400. These are those who were numbered of the children of Israel, 601,730. Then the Lord spoke to Moses, saying, "To these the land shall be divided as an inheritance, according to the number of names. To a large tribe you shall give a larger inheritance, and to a small tribe you shall give a smaller inheritance. Each shall be given its inheritance according to those who were numbered of them. But the land shall be divided by lot. They shall inherit according to the names of the tribes of their fathers. According to the lot, their inheritance shall be divided between the larger and the smaller. And these are those who were numbered of the Levites according to their families, of Gershon, the family of the Gershonites, of Kohath, the family of the Kohathites, of Merari, the family of the Merarites. These are the families of the Levites, the family of the Libnites, the family of the Hebronites, the family of the Malites, the family of the Mushites, and the family of the Korathites. And Kohath begot Amram. The name of Amram's wife was Jochebed, the daughter of Levi, who was born to Levi in Egypt. And to Amram she bore Aaron and Moses and their sister Miriam. To Aaron were born Nadab and Abihu, Eleazar and Ithamar. And Nadab and Abihu died when they offered profane fire before the Lord. Now those who were numbered of them were 23,000, every male from a month old and above, for they were not numbered among the other children of Israel, because there was no inheritance given to them among the children of Israel. These are those who were numbered by Moses and Eleazar the priest, who numbered the children of Israel in the plains of Moab, by the Jordan, across from Jericho. But among these there was not a man of those who were numbered by Moses and Aaron the priest, when they numbered the children of Israel in the wilderness of Sinai. For the Lord had said of them, "They shall surely die in the wilderness." So there was not left a man of them, except Caleb, the son of Jephunneh, and Joshua, the son of Nun. Numbers chapter 27. Then came the daughters of Zelophehad and the son of Hepher, the son of Gilead, the son of Machir, the son of Manasseh, from the families of Manasseh, the son of Joseph, and these were the names of his daughters, Mahla, Noah, Hogla, Milcah, and Tirzah. And they stood before Moses, before Eleazar the priest, and before the leaders and all the congregation, by the doorway of the tabernacle of meeting, saying, "Our father died in the wilderness, but he was not in the company of those who gathered together against the Lord, in company with Korah, but he died in his own sin, and he had no sons. Why should the name of our father be removed from among his family because he had no son? Give us a possession among our father's brothers." So Moses brought their case before the Lord. And the Lord spoke to Moses, saying, "The daughters of Zelophehad speak what is right. You shall surely give them a possession of inheritance among their father's brothers, and cause the inheritance of their father to pass to them. And you shall speak to the children of Israel, saying, If a man dies and has no son, then you shall cause his inheritance to pass to his daughter. If he has no daughter, then you shall give his inheritance to his brothers. If he has no brothers, then you shall give his inheritance to his father's brothers. And if his father has no brothers, then you shall give his inheritance to the relative closest to him in his family, and he shall possess it. And it shall be to the children of Israel a statute of judgment, just as the Lord commanded Moses. Now the Lord said to Moses, Go up into this mount, Abarim, and see the land which I have given to the children of Israel. And when you have seen it, you also shall be gathered to your people, as Aaron your brother was gathered. For in the wilderness of Zin, during the strife of the congregation, you rebelled against my command to hallow me at the waters before their eyes. These are the waters of Meribah, at Kadesh, in the wilderness of Zin. Then Moses spoke to the Lord, saying, Let the Lord, the God of the spirits of all flesh, set a man over the congregation, who may go out before them and go in before them, who may lead them out and bring them in, that the congregation of the Lord may not be like sheep which have no shepherd. And the Lord said to Moses, Take Joshua, the son of Nun, with you, a man in whom is the Spirit, and lay your hand on him. Set him before Eleazar the priest, and before all the congregation, and inaugurate him in their sight. And you shall give some of your authority to him, that all the congregation of the children of Israel may be obedient. He shall stand before Eleazar the priest, who shall inquire before the Lord for him by the judgment of the Urim. At his word they shall go out, and at his word they shall come in, both he and all the children of Israel with him, all the congregation. So Moses did as the Lord commanded him. He took Joshua and set him before Eleazar the priest and before all the congregation, and he laid his hands on him and inaugurated him just as the Lord commanded by the hand of Moses. Numbers chapter 28. Now the Lord spoke to Moses, saying, Command the children of Israel, and say to them, My offering, my food for my offerings made by fire, as a sweet aroma to me, you shall be careful to offer to me at their appointed time. And you shall say to them, This is the offering made by fire, which you shall offer to the Lord. Two male lambs in their first year without blemish, day by day as a regular burnt offering. The one lamb you shall offer in the morning, the other lamb you shall offer in the evening, and one-tenth of an ephah of fine flour as a grain offering mixed with one-fourth of a hin of pressed oil. It is a regular burnt offering which was ordained at Mount Sinai for a sweet aroma, an offering made by fire to the Lord. And its drink offering shall be one-fourth of a hin for each lamb. In a holy place you shall pour out the drink to the Lord as an offering. The other lamb you shall offer in the evening. As the morning grain offering and its drink offering, you shall offer it as an offering made by fire, a sweet aroma to the Lord. And on the Sabbath day, two lambs in their first year, without blemish, and two-tenths of an ephah of fine flour as a grain offering, mixed with oil, with its drink offering. This is the burnt offering for every Sabbath, besides the regular burnt offering with its drink offering. At the beginnings of your months, you shall present a burnt offering to the Lord, two young bulls, one ram, and seven lambs in their first year without blemish, three-tenths of an ephah of fine flour as a grain offering, mixed with oil, for each bull, two-tenths of an ephah of fine flour as a grain offering, mixed with oil, for the one ram, and 1/10 of an ephah of fine flour mixed with oil, as a grain offering for each lamb, as a burnt offering of sweet aroma, an offering made by fire to the Lord. Their drink offering shall be half a hin of wine for a bull, 1/3 of a hin for a ram, and 1/4 of a hin for a lamb. This is the burnt offering for each month throughout the months of the year. Also, 1 kid of the goats as a sin offering to the Lord shall be offered, besides the regular burnt offering and its drink offering. On the 14th day of the first month is the Passover of the Lord, and on the 15th day of this month is the feast. Unleavened bread shall be eaten for 7 days. On the first day you shall have a holy convocation. You shall do no customary work. And you shall present an offering made by fire as a burnt offering to the Lord, 2 young bulls, 1 ram, and 7 lambs in their first year. Be sure they are without blemish. Their grain offering shall be a fine flour mixed with oil. 3/10 of an ephah you shall offer for a bull, and 2/10 for a ram. You shall offer 1/10 of an ephah for each of the 7 lambs. Also, 1 goat as a sin offering to make atonement for you. You shall offer these besides the burnt offering of the morning, which is for a regular burnt offering. In this manner you shall offer the food of the offering made by fire daily for 7 days, as a sweet aroma to the Lord. It shall be offered besides the regular burnt offering and its drink offering. And on the 7th day you shall have a holy convocation. You shall do no customary work. Also on the day of the first fruits, when you bring a new grain offering to the Lord at your feast of weeks, you shall have a holy convocation. You shall do no customary work. You shall present a burnt offering as a sweet aroma to the Lord, 2 young bulls, 1 ram, and 7 lambs in their first year, with their grain offering of fine flour mixed with oil, 3/10 of an ephah for each bull, 2/10 for the 1 ram, and 1/10 for each of the 7 lambs. Also 1 kid of the goats to make atonement for you. Be sure they are without blemish. You shall present them with their drink offerings, besides the regular burnt offering with its grain offering. Numbers chapter 29. And in the 7th month, on the 1st day of the month, you shall have a holy convocation. You shall do no customary work. For you it is a day of blowing the trumpets. You shall offer a burnt offering as a sweet aroma to the Lord, 1 young bull, 1 ram, and 7 lambs in their first year without blemish. Their grain offering shall be fine flour mixed with oil, 3/10 of an ephah for the bull, 2/10 for the ram, and 1/10 for each of the 7 lambs. Also 1 kid of the goats as a sin offering to make atonement for you. Besides the burnt offering with its grain offering for the new moon, the regular burnt offering with its grain offering, and their drink offerings, according to their ordinance, as a sweet aroma, an offering made by fire to the Lord. On the 10th day of this 7th month, you shall have a holy convocation. You shall afflict your souls. You shall not do any work. You shall present a burnt offering to the Lord as a sweet aroma, 1 young bull, 1 ram, and 7 lambs in their first year. Be sure they are without blemish. Their grain offering shall be a fine flour mixed with oil, 3/10 of an ephah for the bull, 2/10 for the 1 ram, and 1/10 for each of the 7 lambs. Also 1 kid of the goats as a sin offering, besides the sin offering for atonement, the regular burnt offering with its grain offering and their drink offerings. On the 15th day of the 7th month, you shall have a holy convocation. You shall do no customary work, and you shall keep a feast to the Lord 7 days. You shall present a burnt offering, an offering made by fire as a sweet aroma to the Lord, 13 young bulls, 2 rams, and 14 lambs in their first year. They shall be without blemish. Their grain offering shall be a fine flour mixed with oil, 3/10 of an ephah for each of the 13 bulls, 2/10 for each of the 2 rams, and 1/10 for each of the 14 lambs. Also 1 kid of the goats as a sin offering, besides the regular burnt offering, its grain offering, and its drink offering. On the second day, present 12 young bulls, 2 rams, 14 lambs in their first year without blemish, and their grain offering and their drink offerings for the bulls, for the rams, and for the lambs, by their number, according to the ordinance. Also 1 kid of the goats as a sin offering, besides the regular burnt offering with its grain offering and their drink offerings. On the third day, present 11 bulls, 2 rams, 14 lambs in their first year without blemish, and their grain offering and their drink offerings for the bulls, for the rams, and for the lambs, by their number, according to the ordinance. Also 1 goat as a sin offering, besides the regular burnt offering, its grain offering, and its drink offering. On the fourth day, present 10 bulls, 2 rams, and 14 lambs in their first year without blemish, and their grain offering and their drink offerings for the bulls, for the rams, and for the lambs, by their number, according to the ordinance. Also 1 kid of the goats as a sin offering, besides the regular burnt offering, its grain offering, and its drink offering. On the fifth day, present 9 bulls, 2 rams, and 14 lambs in their first year without blemish, and their grain offering and their drink offerings for the bulls, for the rams, and for the lambs, by their number, according to the ordinance. Also 1 goat as a sin offering, besides the regular burnt offering, its grain offering, and its drink offering. On the sixth day, present 8 bulls, 2 rams, and 14 lambs in their first year without blemish, and their grain offering and their drink offerings for the bulls, for the rams, and for the lambs, by their number, according to the ordinance. Also 1 goat as a sin offering, besides the regular burnt offering, its grain offering and its drink offering. On the seventh day, present 7 bulls, 2 rams, and 14 lambs in their first year without blemish, and their grain offering and their drink offerings for the bulls, for the rams, and for the lambs, by their number, according to the ordinance. Also 1 goat as a sin offering, besides the regular burnt offering, its grain offering, and its drink offering. On the eighth day, you shall have a sacred assembly. You shall do no customary work. You shall present a burnt offering, an offering made by fire as a sweet aroma to the Lord, 1 bull, 1 ram, 7 lambs in their first year without blemish, and their grain offering and their drink offerings for the bull, for the ram, and for the lambs, by their number, according to the ordinance. Also 1 goat as a sin offering, besides the regular burnt offering, its grain offering, and its drink offering. These you shall present to the Lord at your appointed feasts, besides your vowed offerings and your freewill offerings, as your burnt offerings and your grain offerings, as your drink offerings and your peace offerings. So Moses told the children of Israel everything, just as the Lord had commanded Moses. Numbers chapter 30. Then Moses spoke to the heads of the tribes concerning the children of Israel, saying, "This is the thing which the Lord has commanded. If a man makes a vow to the Lord, or swears an oath to bind himself by some agreement, he shall not break his word. He shall do according to all that proceeds out of his mouth. Or if a woman makes a vow to the Lord, and binds herself by some agreement while in her father's house in her youth, and her father hears her vow and the agreement by which she has bound herself, and her father holds his peace, then all her vows shall stand, and every agreement with which she has bound herself shall stand. But if her father overrules her on the day that he hears, then none of her vows nor her agreements by which she has bound herself shall stand, and the Lord will release her, because her father overruled her. If indeed she takes a husband, while bound by her vows or by a rash utterance from her lips, by which she bound herself, and her husband hears it, and makes no response to her on the day that he hears, then her vows shall stand, and her agreements by which she bound herself shall stand. But if her husband overrules her on the day that he hears it, he shall make void her vow which she took, and what she uttered with her lips, by which she bound herself, and the Lord will release her. Also, any vow of a widow or a divorced woman by which she has bound herself shall stand against her. If she vowed in her husband's house or bound herself by an agreement with an oath, and her husband heard it and made no response to her and did not overrule her, then all her vows shall stand, and every agreement by which she bound herself shall stand. But if her husband truly made them void on the day he heard them, then whatever proceeded from her lips concerning her vows or concerning the agreement binding her, it shall not stand. Her husband has made them void, and the Lord will release her. Every vow and every binding oath to afflict her soul, her husband may confirm it, or her husband may make it void. Now if her husband makes no response whatever to her from day to day, then he confirms all her vows or all the agreements that bind her. He confirms them because he made no response to her on the day that he heard them. But if he does make them void after he has heard them, then he shall bear her guilt. These are the statutes which the Lord commanded Moses between a man and his wife, and between a father and his daughter in her youth in her father's house. Numbers chapter 31. And the Lord spoke to Moses, saying, take vengeance on the Midianites for the children of Israel. Afterward, you shall be gathered to your people. So Moses spoke to the people, saying, arm some of yourselves for war, and let them go against the Midianites to take vengeance for the Lord on Midian. 1,000 from each tribe of all the tribes of Israel you shall send to the war. So there were recruited from the divisions of Israel 1,000 from each tribe, 12,000 armed for war. Then Moses sent them to the war. 1,000 from each tribe he sent them to the war with Phinehas, the son of Eleazar, the priest, with the holy articles and the signal trumpets in his hand. And they warred against the Midianites, just as the Lord commanded Moses, and they killed all the males. They killed the kings of Midian with the rest of those who were killed, Evi, Rechem, Zur, Hur, and Reba, the five kings of Midian. Balaam, the son of Beor, they also killed with the sword. And the children of Israel took the women of Midian captive with their little ones, and took as spoil all their cattle, all their flocks, and all their goods. They also burned with fire all the cities where they dwelt, and all their forts. And they took all the spoil and all the booty of man and beast. Then they brought the captives, the booty, and the spoil to Moses, to Eleazar the priest, and to the congregation of the children of Israel, to the camp in the plains of Moab by the Jordan, across from Jericho. And Moses, Eleazar the priest, and all the leaders of the congregation went to meet them outside the camp. But Moses was angry with the officers of the army, with the captains over thousands and captains over hundreds who had come from the battle. And Moses said to them, "Have you kept all the women alive? Look, these women caused the children of Israel, through the counsel of Balaam, to trespass against the Lord in the incident of Peor. And there was a plague among the congregation of the Lord. Now, therefore, kill every male among the little ones, and kill every woman

the iron, the tin, and the lead. Everything that can endure fire you shall put through the fire, and it shall be clean, and it shall be purified with the water of purification. But all that cannot endure fire you shall put through water. And you shall wash your clothes on the seventh day and be clean, and afterward you may come into the camp. Now the Lord spoke to Moses, saying, Count up the plunder that was taken, of man and beast, you and Eleazar the priest, and the chief fathers of the congregation, and divide the plunder into two parts, between those who took part in the war, who went out to battle, and all the congregation. And levy a tribute for the Lord on the men of war who went out to battle, one of every 500 of the persons, the cattle, the donkeys, and the sheep. Take it from their half and give it to Eleazar the priest as a heave offering to the Lord. And from the children of Israel's half, you shall take one of every 50 drawn from the persons, the cattle, the donkeys, and the sheep, from all the livestock, and give them to the Levites, who keep charge of the tabernacle of the Lord. So Moses and Eleazar the priest did as the Lord commanded Moses. The booty remaining from the plunder which the men of war had taken was 675,000 sheep, 72,000 cattle, 61,000 donkeys, and 32,000 persons in all, of women who had not known a man intimately. And the half, the portion of those who had gone out to war, was in number 337,500 sheep. And the Lord's tribute of the sheep was 675. The cattle were 36,000, of which the Lord's tribute was 72. The donkeys were 30,500, of which the Lord's tribute was 61. The persons were 16,000, of which the Lord's tribute was 32 persons. So Moses gave the tribute, which was the Lord's heave offering, to Eleazar the priest, as the Lord commanded Moses. And from the children of Israel's half, which Moses separated from the men who fought, now the half belonging to the congregation was 337,500 sheep, 36,000 cattle, 30,500 donkeys, and 16,000 persons. And from the children of Israel's half, Moses took one of every 50, drawn from man and beast, and gave them to the Levites, who kept charge of the tabernacle of the Lord, as the Lord commanded Moses. Then the officers, who were over thousands of the army, the captains of thousands and captains of hundreds, came near to Moses. And they said to Moses, Your servants have taken account of the men of war who are under our command, and not a man of us is missing. Therefore we have brought an offering for the Lord, what every man found of ornaments of gold, armlets and bracelets, and signet rings and earrings and necklaces, to make atonement for ourselves before the Lord. So Moses and Eleazar the priest received the gold from them, all the fashioned ornaments, and all the gold of the offering that they offered to the Lord, from the captains of thousands and captains of hundreds, was 16,750 shekels. The men of war had taken spoil, every man for himself, and Moses and Eleazar the priest received the gold from the captains of thousands and of hundreds, and brought it into the tabernacle of meeting as a memorial for the children of Israel before the Lord. Numbers chapter 32. Now the children of Reuben and the children of Gad had a very great multitude of livestock,
And when they saw the land of Jazer and the land

0: End of Gilead, that indeed the region was a place for livestock. The children of Gad and the children of Reuben came and spoke to Moses, to Eleazar the priest, and to the leaders of the congregation, saying, Ataroth, Dibon, Jazer, Nimrah, Heshbon, Elielah, Shibam, Nebo, and Baon, the country which the Lord defeated before the congregation of Israel is a land for livestock, and your servants have livestock. Therefore they said, if we have found favor in your sight, let this land be given to your servants as a possession. Do not take us over the Jordan. And Moses said to the children of Gad and to the children of Reuben, shall your brethren go to war while you sit here? Now, why will you discourage the heart of the children of Israel from going over into the land which the Lord has given them? Thus your fathers did when I sent them away from Kadesh Barnea to see the land. For when they went up to the valley of Eshcol and saw the land, they discouraged the heart of the children of Israel, so that they did not go into the land which the Lord had given them. So the Lord's anger was aroused on that day, and he swore an oath, saying, surely none of the men who came up from Egypt, from 20 years old and above, shall see the land of which I swore to Abraham, Isaac, and Jacob, because they have not wholly followed me, except Caleb, the son of Jephunneh, the Kenizzite, and Joshua, the son of Nun, for they have wholly followed the Lord. So the Lord's anger was aroused against Israel, and he made them wander in the wilderness 40 years, until all the generation that had done evil in the sight of the Lord was gone. And look, you have risen in your father's place, a brood of sinful men, to increase still more the fierce anger of the Lord against Israel. For if you turn away from following him, he will once again leave them in the wilderness, and you will destroy all these people. Then they came near to him and said, we will build sheepfolds here for our livestock and cities for our little ones, but we ourselves will be armed, ready to go before the children of Israel until we have brought them to their place, and our little ones will dwell in the fortified cities because of the inhabitants of the land. We will not return to our homes until every one of the children of Israel has received his inheritance, for we will not inherit with them on the other side of the Jordan and beyond, because our inheritance has fallen to us on this eastern side of the Jordan. Then Moses said to them, if you do this thing, if you arm yourselves before the Lord for the war, and all your armed men cross over the Jordan before the Lord until he has driven out his enemies from before him, and the land is subdued before the Lord, then afterward you may return and be blameless before the Lord and before Israel, and this land shall be your possession before the Lord. But if you do not do so, then take note, you have sinned against the Lord, and be sure your sin will find you out. Build cities for your little ones, and folds for your sheep, and do what has proceeded out of your mouth. And the children of Gad and the children of Reuben spoke to Moses, saying, your servants will do as my Lord commands. Our little ones, our wives, our flocks, and all our livestock will be there in the cities of Gilead. But your servants will cross over, every man armed for war, before the Lord to battle, just as my Lord says. So Moses gave command concerning them to Eleazar the priest, to Joshua the son of Nun, and to the chief fathers of the tribes of the children of Israel. And Moses said to them, if the children of Gad and the children of Reuben cross over the Jordan with you, every man armed for battle before the Lord, and the land is subdued before you, then you shall give them the land of Gilead as a possession. But if they do not cross over armed with you, they shall have possessions among you in the land of Canaan. Then the children of Gad and the children of Reuben answered, saying, As the Lord has said to your servants, so we will do. We will cross over armed before the Lord into the land of Canaan. But the possession of our inheritance shall remain with us on this side of the Jordan. So Moses gave to the children of Gad, to the children of Reuben, and to half the tribe of Manasseh, the son of Joseph, the kingdom of Sihon, king of the Amorites, and the kingdom of Og, king of Bashan, the land with its cities within the borders, the cities of the surrounding country. And the children of Gad built Dibon and Ataroth and Aroer, Atroth and Shophan and Jazer and Jogbaha, Beth-Nimra and Beth-Horan, fortified cities and folds for sheep. And the children of Reuben built Heshbon and Elealeh and Kirjath-Haim, Nebo and Baal-Meon, their names being changed, and Shibma, and they gave other names to the cities which they built. And the children of Machir, the son of Manasseh, went to Gilead and took it, and dispossessed the Amorites who were in it. So Moses gave Gilead to Machir, the son of Manasseh, and he dwelt in it. Also Jair, the son of Manasseh, went and took its small towns and called them Havoth-Jair. Then Noba went and took Kenath and its villages, and he called it Noba after his own name. Numbers chapter 33. These are the journeys of the children of Israel, who went out from the land of Egypt by their armies under the hand of Moses and Aaron. Now Moses wrote down the starting points of their journeys at the command of the Lord. And these are their journeys according to their starting points. They departed from Ramesses in the first month, on the 15th day of the first month, on the day after the Passover. The children of Israel went out with boldness in the sight of all the Egyptians. For the Egyptians were burying all their firstborn, whom the Lord had killed among them. Also on their gods the Lord had executed judgments. Then the children of Israel moved from Ramesses and camped at Succoth. They departed from Succoth and camped at Etham, which is on the edge of the wilderness. They moved from Etham and turned back to Pi-Hahiroth, which is east of Baal-Zephon, and they camped near Migdol. They departed from before Hahiroth and passed through the midst of the sea into the wilderness, went 3 days' journey in the wilderness of Etham, and camped at Mara. They moved from Mara and came to Elim. At Elim were 12 springs of water and 70 palm trees, so they camped there. They moved from Elim and camped by the Red Sea. They moved from the Red Sea and camped in the wilderness of Sin. They journeyed from the wilderness of Sin and camped at Dophka. They departed from Dophka and camped at Alush. They moved from Alush and camped at Rephidim, where there was no water for the people to drink. They departed from Rephidim and camped in the wilderness of Sinai. They moved from the wilderness of Sinai and camped at Kibroth Hattaavah. They departed from Kibroth Hattaavah and camped at Hazeroth. They departed from Hazeroth and camped at Rithmah. They departed from Rithmah and camped at Rimon Perez. They departed from Rimon Perez and camped at Libna. They moved from Libna and camped at Risa. They journeyed from Risa and camped at Kahalatha. They went from Kahalatha and camped at Mount Shepher. They moved from Mount Shepher and camped at Harada. They moved from Harada and camped to Makaloth. They moved from Makaloth and camped at Tahath. They departed from Tahath and camped at Terah. They moved from Terah and camped at Mithka. They went from Mithka and camped at Hashmona. They departed from Hashmona and camped at Moseroth. They departed from Moseroth and camped at Beni-Jeaakin. They moved from Beni-Jeaakin and camped at Hor-Haggidgad. They went from Hor-Haggidgad and camped at Jotbatha. They moved from Jotbatha and camped at Abrona. They departed from Abrona and camped at Etzion-Geber. They moved from Etzion-Geber and camped in the wilderness of Zin, which is Kadesh. They moved from Kadesh and camped at Mount Hor on the boundary of the land of Edom. Then Aaron the priest went up to Mount Hor at the command of the Lord and died there in the 40th year after the children of Israel had come up out of the land of Egypt on the first day of the fifth month. Aaron was 123 years old when he died on Mount Hor. Now the king of Arad, the Canaanite, who dwelt in the south of the land of Canaan, heard of the coming of the children of Israel. So they departed from Mount Hor and camped at Zalmunna. They departed from Zalmunna and camped at Punan. They departed from Punan and camped at Oboth. They departed from Oboth and camped at Iji-Abarim at the border of Moab. They departed from Ijim and camped at Dibon-Gad. They moved from Dibon-Gad and camped at Almon-Diblathaim. They moved from Almon-Diblathaim and camped in the mountains of Abarim before Nebo. They departed from the mountains of Abarim and camped in the plains of Moab by the Jordan across from Jericho. They camped by the Jordan from Beth-Jesimoth as far as the Abel Acacia Grove in the plains of Moab.
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1: Matt Felton pastors Trinity Church of Loudoun in Leesburg, Virginia. And this weekend, we continue his series, Revelation, in the last book of the Bible and the message to the compromised church. Now here's Matt Felton.
2: What was the last compromise that you came up with? Can you think of the last time that you were perhaps involved in a conflict, you saw something different from another party, a friend, a spouse, a coworker, or you saw two parties that were in conflict with one another and you were the one to come up with a solution where neither party got everything they wanted, but everybody perhaps got a little bit of what they wanted, and so we were able to come together. When was the last time you came up with a compromise? The art of compromise is essential to healthy relationships. Any Christian or non-Christian will tell you as much. Marriage is filled with compromise. Young people or not so young people, you want to get married, you got to be prepared to compromise, and frankly, to compromise a lot. The only marriages where there wouldn't be compromise would be either one where one spouse entirely always controls every outcome and gets their way, which is probably an abusive marriage where the other party is entirely controlled and therefore miserable, or a marriage where you somehow married yourself, which I cannot imagine personally anything worse, no offense to my own wife, than marrying myself. And you have roommates, many of you have roommates, and their parents, I'm sorry, but you know it, they raise them differently than you. And so the way they clean or don't clean, the chores they assume they'll do, the noise levels they're comfortable with, it all requires sorts of compromise. At your workplace, if you can figure out how to be the person to come up with solutions in difficult situations where parties disagree, then you're gonna bring great value to your company. You might get promoted. Kids, when you're playing with your friends or your brothers and sisters at the park or in your room or whatever, and you've got your vision of what you wanna do, you wanna play this game, and they've got theirs, either you can figure out a way to give up in exactly what you want, at least entirely, and meet in the middle, or take turns, 5 minutes your game, 5 minutes of theirs, or you're gonna have to take your ball and go home. You gotta learn to compromise. I tell my kids all the time, like, you can't do it your way. You gotta work it out. Yeah, you wanna do that, but they wanna do something else. Life is full of compromise. And the art of compromise is essential to relationships in this world. And it's deadly in the church. The church who compromises, that is, relaxes any standard or teaching of Jesus in order to make room for the world. From Revelation chapter 2, if you're not already there in your Bible. Every letter of Jesus to the seven churches of Asia Minor, which we've been in the middle of for a few weeks now, every letter begins much the same way. Jesus introduces himself, the author of each letter and the Lord of every church, and he introduces himself with a striking image, which varies from letter to letter. So the image typically comes from, he just copies and pastes it over from the image of Jesus, which was revealed to John and to us in chapter 1, the vision of the Son of Man. So it's typically one feature of that image in chapter 1, but the image changes from church to church, always fitted to the exact situation and need of that church. In other words, they saw, that church saw of Jesus what they needed to see. Not what you or some other church needed to see, what they needed to see that they might be comforted or confronted, depending on what they needed, or both. And so to the church of Pergamum, Jesus begins his letter with the image of a sword. Look at chapter 2, verse 12. And to the angel of the church in Pergamum, write the words of him who has the sharp, two-edged sword. Now, if you could just, before we dive in, if you could just try to imagine yourself sitting inside in a chair or a pew or whatever it was, on the ground, sitting inside the little church of ancient Pergamum, and imagine your pastor unrolling the scroll of this fresh letter from the Lord Jesus himself and reading the introduction of this sermon to you, which the introduction begins and finishes from him who has the sharp two-edged sword. Just imagine every heart in the congregation is arrested as all together are wondering the same thing. Which side of the blade are we about to see? Is Jesus about to announce war against our enemies as he defends us? Or is he coming against us? We'll look at this letter from Jesus to the church of Pergamum in three parts. First, the people of God and the city of Satan. Second, the deadly poison of compromise. And third, three rewards for the faithful. Let's hear together what the Spirit says to the church at Pergamum, beginning first with the people of God in the city of Satan. As in every letter, Jesus begins this one with the bone-chilling words, I know. So let's observe together, look at your Bibles, what Jesus knows of the church of Pergamum. Look at verse 13. I know where you dwell, where Satan's throne is, and yet you hold fast to my name, and you did not deny my faith, even in the days of Antipas, my faithful witness, who was killed among you, where Satan dwells. Jesus knows and commends the church at Pergamum for two overlapping things. Notice what they are with me. First, I know, Jesus says, where you dwell. This is really fascinating to me. Jesus zeroes in on actually where they live and their surroundings in where they worship. And it seems that he's, in fact, sensitive to the difficulties that they face in being Christians and for being Christians in their city. So twice in verse 13, Jesus says, bookending the verse, almost poetically. Look at verse 13. It begins, I know where you dwell, where Satan's throne is, and then it ends, among you where Satan dwells. So Satan's throne is in Pergamum. What does that mean? There are many possibilities, many possible suggestions, and I'm going to boil all those ideas, all those suggestions down to three possibilities. I think the three most likely and summary possibilities of what Jesus means by identifying Pergamum as the city of Satan, the city where Satan's throne is. First, many understand this to do with the unusually high level of pagan and even occult worship in Pergamum. So Pergamum featured an Acropolis some 800 feet above the city. Think if you've ever been to Athens, Greece, like the Acropolis in Greece, and the Acropolis of Pergamum contained a giant 40 by 40, tall and wide, foot altar to Zeus. Pergamum also contained a temple dedicated to Asclepius, the god of healing and medicine, whose symbol, what do you know, was a staff, and is a staff, covered by a coiled snake. You'll recognize this symbol because many of our hospitals and medical organizations still use this symbol to this day of Asclepius, the god of healing or the god of physicians. Second, many understand this reference to Pergamum being the city of Satan as a reference to the prevalence of Roman imperial worship in Pergamum. Remember that that was and is a recurring issue in all the cities of Asia Minor. They were all in a context, in a milieu where the emperor, the Caesar, the Roman king was demanding cult worship. So that's true in all the cities, but Pergamum was the capital city of Asia Minor. And it was also the first in 29 BC to erect a temple dedicated to the worship of Caesar, to the worship of the emperor. So that's the second possibility. The third possibility is possible that Jesus just slaps this awful dark label on Pergamum for the straightforward reason that Pergamum was the city where pressure and persecution against the church, against Christians, first boiled over into an actual murder of one of God's people. And so in Pergamum, you can see here in the passage, Antipas, who we'll return to in just a moment, was first killed. Of course, it's possible that all three reasons lie together behind Jesus identifying the city as Satan's dwelling. But before we move on, I want to make an observation about cities and about places as it relates to Satan, as it relates to evil, as it relates to demons and dark forces. Because I think it's important for us to observe here that Jesus does seem to identify some cities as more evil than others. Now, some Christian groups run wild with such ideas and build speculative theologies of strongholds and demonic territories, the demon of this city and that city. And some of you are familiar with ideas like spiritual mapping and things like that. And I think those sorts of things can be really fun, almost like a adult spiritual version of capture the flag. I just don't think they have anything really to do with the Bible or what the Bible clearly teaches. But I do think we can observe here a very basic principle from the Bible as here in Pergamum, and that would be something like this. The more, on the one hand, the more gospel light and heat there is in a city, from there being more and more faithful Christians, more and more faithful churches who hold clearly to the gospel in word and deed, then the more spiritually bright that city is going to be. And then conversely, on the other side, as here in Pergamum, the more opposition there is to the gospel and the more hostility there is towards Christians and churches, then the more spiritually dark a city is, and we could even say demonic or given over to Satan. I also think it's worth mentioning that this principle, which I don't think is very controversial, can be more or less obviously at play in any particular city. So there are different forms of idolatry and false worship. So the godless materialism of a Loudoun County might feel far more comfortable to you than the animal sacrifice of voodooism in Haiti. But I think part of the point you gotta see here is that the same dark power might lie behind them both. Remember, most importantly, what the book of Revelation is doing. It is an apocalypse. That means an unveiling. Think about those goggles I keep referencing. John is giving us to see and really re-see the world. Revelation is pulling back the curtains that we might see things as God sees things. And God is telling this agitated, hurting church in Pergamum that there is an enemy behind their enemy, that lurking behind Zeus or Asclepius or Rome or the mob that killed Antipas is the great enemy of the church, the great enemy of Christ, the devil. Second thing Jesus knows and commends this church for, we read, and yet, in spite of the fact that you live and you serve and you worship in that difficult, dark place, and yet you hold fast my name and you did not deny my faith. My faith there just means your faith in me. It's the faith of or in Jesus. And so my faith and my name go together here and mean virtually the same thing. Jesus is saying to this church, you made the good confession, Jesus Christ is Lord, and he's my Lord. You made the good confession. You faced opposition and pressure for it. You were tested by fire. You reached a point and circumstances where sticking to that confession that you made as a new convert has become costly for you, but you held fast. You proved faithful, even for one of your number, to the point of death. We know almost nothing of this individual identified here as Antipas. Some of the early church fathers thought Antipas was the bishop or the pastor of this church at Pergamum. That's possible, but there's no clear evidence of that one way or the other. All we know is that he was a follower of Jesus. He was associated with this church in Pergamum, and it cost him his life. Was he required to make a sacrifice to the emperor, to the Roman emperor, to burn incense before his image, to confess Caesar as Lord? And so he refused, so they killed him for it. From what we know of historical circumstances, something like that is entirely plausible. But here's the bigger and more important truth for us about Antipas than whatever we don't know about this guy. Do you see what Jesus calls him? He calls him, look at verse 13. He calls Antipas, the Lord Jesus. He calls this now dead guy, my faithful witness. The word there is martyr for witness. Back in chapter 1, verse 5 of the same letter, Revelation, John introduced us to Jesus, firstly, as the faithful witness. It's the exact same words here that Jesus uses and assigns to Antipas. Here's what you need to learn from Antipas. He was not ashamed to identify with Jesus, and so Jesus was not ashamed to identify with him. That's the point of Antipas. And that matters for you because the same is true for you and for me. Some of you regularly face opposition for being Christians. It may not be the same in Loudoun County as it is in Pergamum, but maybe you face opposition for following Jesus because of your family of origin. They did not raise you to follow Jesus, but you eventually found your way there, and now you get hostility for it. Maybe it's from your immediate family today. You became a Christian, your spouse isn't there, and they oppose you for it. Maybe it's in your workplace, maybe it's in your neighborhood. The point from Antipas is Jesus knows. Jesus sees that. So hold fast to his name, like Antipas, no matter the cost, and he will claim you forever as his faithful witness. So Jesus knows two things about this church for her encouragement. First, she lives in a hard place, and second, she's held fast to his name. What wonderful words of encouragement, of comfort from the Son of God to this church suffering at Pergamum. How must his words have, in this introduction even, how must his words have misted their eyes and steeled their nerves in the city of Pergamum? He sees, he knows, he's with us. And by the way, we should all take this model as a model from Jesus, our master, in giving specific encouragements before we turn to confrontation. Confrontation's coming, but notice he begins. It's important to see that he begins with specific, concrete, meaningful encouragement. It's the same for us. Now, if there's nothing to encourage, first of all, you probably need to reinvestigate, go all over that back again. A lot of times there is. Look for evidences of grace in people's lives and call those things out because it's true. Not just to soften the blow of what you're about to bring, but because it's true and because people need that. If you want people to hear what you have to say to them when you confront them, which they need, we all need to hear that, you need to build them up. You need to encourage them. This is the way of Jesus. Now, I know some of you wish that my conclusions to my sermons would come earlier than they do. Jesus coming before these churches saying, I know, with the all-seeing eyes. I don't know anything like that about you, but I know this about you. Nothing. But I just want you to imagine little church of Pergamum hearing that first point from Jesus through their preacher. And how badly they must have wished that the conclusion would just come then. And yet, it didn't. If only the preacher would have rolled up the scroll and concluded the sermon of the Son of God here. Instead, he paused. He looked back at his scroll. He looked up at his congregation. And then he looked back at his scroll and continued, verse 14, "But I have a few things against you." Secondly, let's look together from this letter at the deadly poison of compromise. The deadly poison of compromise. Here's the most remarkable, really strange if you think about it, thing about the church at Pergamum, which should, I think, sober us and humble us from too quickly assuming that we're all right. Here it is, a church willing to suffer for the name of Christ, even to the point of death. was somehow, nevertheless, corroding from the inside, even to the point of being on the brink of suffering a spiritual death themselves. How can that be? This is one of the things I wrestled all. How does this even make sense? And then I thought, you know what I thought? I thought, actually, that's a lot like all of us. Aren't we all that sort of, we have our things that we're so strong on and so strong against and such lions for. And then we have, well, we have our compromises. Look at verse 14, but I have a few things against you. You have some there who hold to the teaching of Balaam, who taught Balak to put a stumbling block before the sons of Israel so that they might eat food sacrificed to idols and practice sexual immorality. So also you have some who hold to the teaching of the Nicolaitans. Now, it's impossible to work out what in the world was going on in the Church of Pergamum without sorting out who in the world Balaam was, and Balak for that matter, and then who the Nicolaitans were. And even more than that, what in the world do the two have to do with each other? What does Balaam have to do with Nicolaitan? Is there like two cults that have infiltrated the church at Pergamum? Who are these people and what do they have to do with one another? So let's put in a little bit of work together. Let's use our Bible and everything we can to see if we can put this picture together of what was going on in Pergamum and see how it relates to us. The story of Balaam and Balak comes from the Old Testament, and you don't have to turn there, but it's all captured in the book of Numbers, in the first five books of the Bible, the Pentateuch. The book of Numbers, chapters 22 through 25, recounts the really wild and fascinating story of Balaam and Balak. Let me just summarize for you the relevant parts. Israel is in this moment in Numbers chapter 22 at war with their neighboring enemy nation, the Moabites, as they're preparing, Israel's preparing to enter into the promised land. There are the Moabites standing in their way. The Moabite king, Balak, is afraid and desperate because Israel's been on the move and Israel, he now recognizes, has God at their side. And so in desperation, Balak, the king of the Moabites, calls upon a famous, in that region, a famous sorcerer called Balaam. And he calls upon this magician sort of guy to come, and he pays him, he offers him a wage to bring down, he believed this to be a powerful man, to bring down curses, evil curses upon Israel. It didn't work. And it didn't work because Balaam tried to do that, but he couldn't because God kept intercepting him, kept intercepting Balaam, the sorcerer guy. And every time Balaam tried to curse Israel, instead he ends up blessing Israel because God kept putting words in his mouth. It's a remarkable story. Numbers 23 and 24, in that passage, some of the words that God put into Balaam, the Gentile sorcerer's mouths, were words of prophecy about a star which would rise over Bethlehem, over Judah, and with that star, a scepter, a king would rise and rule, and it was that star that the Magi followed to Bethlehem and found the Messiah. It's an insane story. A Gentile sorcerer ends up speaking some of the most power-packed messianic words in all the Bible. Well, unfortunately for Israel, that's not the end of the story of Balaam. See, Balak was desperate, and Balaam was greedy and also very crafty. Balaam introduced a new plot to Balak. He couldn't get to Israel through his words, as Balak was paying him to do. God wouldn't allow him. And so Balaam rather suggested that Balak put women of Moab, his own women of his own people, beautiful women, put them before the Israelites in order to seduce them into the worship of their Moabite gods. And it worked. And so Numbers chapter 25 records in verses 1 and 2, while Israel lived in Shittim, the people began to whore after the daughters of Moab. These invited the people to the sacrifices of their gods, and the people ate and bowed down to their gods. And then that entire episode ends with a curse falling upon Israel after all, not from Balaam's lips, but from his schemes, so that God unleashed a plague and 24,000 Israelites fell by the sword. That remarkable story was a bloody stain singed into Israel's history and collective identity as a deadly reminder not to compromise. Sexual immorality combined together with idolatry in this stain and led to death. Well, watch this. The New Testament picks up that stain from Israel's past and starts applying it and slapping it all over the place as a label upon false teachers in the present day and calling them and that Balaam's error. Just quickly, let me show you. You don't have to turn there. 2 Peter chapter 2, verse 15. Listen to what Peter says. They, speaking of false teachers, they have followed the way of Balaam, the son of Beor, who loved gain from wrongdoing. Jude chapter 11, again speaking of false teachers and about false teachers who have infiltrated the church. Woe unto them, for they walked in the way of Cain and abandoned themselves for the sake of gain to Balaam's error and perished in Korah's rebellion. In the Bible, here's what you need to know. In the Bible, false teaching always tends to come together in an unholy union with sexual immorality, and together it leads to death for the people of God. And if I could just say anecdotally and from the history of the church, of false teachings in the church, history absolutely bears this out. Find, show me any heretical group or heretical leader. Show me one who did not also bring with his pernicious teachings, pernicious living, particularly sexual immorality. It always goes together. Balaam's error, the Bible calls this. The Nicolaitans, we know almost nothing about. They were already mentioned, if you remember, in Jesus' letter to the church of Ephesus, the first letter. Remember, he commended that church. He praised them for hating the works of the Nicolaitans. Well, that's the only other reference to the Nicolaitans in all of the Bible. They were not a stain from Israel's past. There's no story of them in the Old Testament. They were apparently a current cult present in Asia Minor and attempting to infiltrate the seven churches. Now, here's the key, which I think unlocks the confusion behind Jesus' words here and will really help us. Here's how you fit it together. Jesus cites, notice, the teaching of Balaam, even recounting what it was. It was, Jesus says, food sacrificed to idols plus sexual immorality. And then immediately after that, Jesus continues in verse 15, So also you have some in your midst who hold to the teaching of the Nicolaitans. The way this is written, this is the key, the way this is written, so also seems to create a bridge between Balaam and the Nicolaitans. And I think that's the point to see here, which will help us out so much. See, Balaam was a sorcerer from the east who lived and who had a moment and then died. But his sin, idolatry, worship of false gods, plus sexual immorality, very much lived on. In fact, it reincarnated. It came back wearing different faces. It's almost, in a way, immortal. Almost. Wait till the end of Revelation to find out it's not. The Nicolaitans, on the other hand, were current. They were a new and trendy cult at the time of John's writing. The fact that they infiltrated these churches, some of them so successfully, suggests that they presented themselves most likely as compatible with Christianity. Perhaps they represented themselves as a recovery of the true message of Christianity. And so it might have all fit together like this. Let me put it together for you. Roman imperial worship, we've already seen, which was the stumbling block, the scandalon for all these churches in Asia Minor, and really for much of the Christians and movements of the churches in the New Testament. Roman imperial worship demanded worship of the emperor. Hail Caesar. Participation in the imperial cult involved sacrifice. It involved a shared meal of that sacrifice before the god who is the emperor. And sometimes that then gave way, we know from history, that then gave way to a sort of sexual festival, which is sometimes called love feast, all in veneration and worship of the emperor. Not participating in emperor worship is one of the main reasons these churches receiving these seven letters are all hurting so bad. It's why Smyrna was suffering and so impoverished, because she most likely lost all of her jobs and her ability to get jobs on account of refusing to participate in these ceremonies. It's likely why Antipas had died. Were the Nicolaitans trying to make peace, a middle way between Jesus and the empire? You can worship Jesus, but also keep peace with the emperor by participating in the rituals. It's fine. You can still have Jesus as your God. If you want to abstain, that's fine. That's fine for you, but there's freedom in Christ. Gospel, grace, freedom. Don't pass judgment on others who participate in the worship and in the love feast. I cannot say with any certainty that that is what the Nicolaitans were condoning, but it is fascinating if you think about it, how perfectly it would fit with what we know from history and with Jesus' words here. And it's most striking how all of this, if this is what it was, would eerily mirror the teaching of Balaam. What does any of this have to do with you, with us? Satan is a highly intelligent creature who I think you should take and I should take very seriously. I'm not gonna sit up here and mock and laugh and try to make you laugh about Satan. I don't think it's a laughing matter. Satan is a highly intelligent creature, but he's not a creator like God is. He's fundamentally a counterfeiter, meaning he takes what God has created, he distorts it, and then he uses that and reuses that and reuses that same distortion again and again and again, just like a good counterfeiter. He just repackages it every single time. It's almost like, you know, these fast food companies, they come out with this new like burger promotion of the month or whatever. And you see commercials and they hire these celebrities and stickers are slapped all over the walls. And it's like, it's a Whopper, but they put barbecue sauce on it. So now it's the Western burger. They put barbecue sauce on a Whopper, right? It's the same thing over and over. It's brilliant marketing. It's just repackaging over and over and over again. So Satan operates. Arianism, the most insidious heresy in the first few centuries of the church, wreaked absolute havoc upon the church. Basically, every one of the original ecumenical councils of the church, where all the Christians got together to say what is true, what is false, they all were responding to and condemning Arianism. All of them, false teaching about Jesus denying that he was the eternal Son of God. Arianism had a moment, actually a long moment, a few hundred years. That's why the church kept having to respond to it over and over and over again. And then it sort of went away. And people sort of forgot who Arius was. And then in the 16th century, a new movement, a fresh movement called Socinianism awakened. But it was just Arianism. Repackaged all over again. And then a couple hundred years after that, another new, fresh, restorationist, revelatory movement repackaged itself again as Jehovah's Witnesses. And it's just Arianism all over again, again and again and again. You could do what I just did with one ancient heresy, with basically every cult, every heresy out there. It's just a few false belief distortions of who Jesus is and what God is. And just repackaging them over and over and over again, because this is how Satan works. This is exactly what we're seeing in this passage, I believe. This new and inclusive and smiley, friendly package group called the Nicolaitans, smiley and innocent enough to be embraced in a church where a member just died out of faithfulness for Jesus. Think about that. Here it is unmasked by Jesus and shown to be Balaam's error. Before it's all unmasked together and shown to all flow from the throne of Satan who dwells in Pergamum. Are there any Nicolaitans out there today? I mean, not that I know of. Yes, of course there are. Beware of any voice inside the church or outside of the church which makes you to feel more comfortable sinning. Beware of any group who weds together, and they often do this in the name of Christian freedom, in the name, under the umbrella of grace. Beware of any group who weds together pious, God-drenched Jesus talk with what you know to be unholy speech or unholy living. At first, you hear that from somebody talking about Jesus, Jesus, Jesus. I love Jesus. And then they're talking about these other things. You're like, wait, what? And it's disorienting at first. And there's smoke signals going along in your soul. Then you get used to it and you accept it, whatever. Your first instincts were right. Beware. It's the sin of compromise. It says, I will follow Jesus, but up to this point. It says, I will obey Jesus in every way. Everything he says, I'm in, except this way. He can have everything. I'm his. I surrender all but this. It says, I'll take the Bible, I'll believe what the Bible says is true, but not those parts because I cannot believe that. Compromise. Compromise is essential to healthy relationships. And here's why. Because whatever the relationship, in the most important sense, in the fundamental human imago Dei sense, we are all equals. But friends, God is not an equal. He is master. He is Lord. You do not make compromises with the King. You bow. Some of you here are living compromised lives and you know it. You've made peace with sin, maybe in your relationships, maybe in your financial dealings, maybe in your private habits, maybe on your computer, whatever it might be. You've baptized it all into your life of religious devotion. And in a way, perhaps, maybe that's how you cope with the sin that you've made peace with. You think, you tell yourself, I'm all right. I'm on team Jesus. I'll stand with him. I publicly stand with him. I'm here. You're not standing with him. You stand with him. The only way to stand with Jesus is to bow before him and to bow entirely with all of your life. That's what it means to be a follower of Jesus. Jesus' words to the compromised within the church of Pergamum, verse 16, therefore, he says to this church and to us, therefore, repent. If not, I will come to you soon and war against them with the sword of my mouth. Jesus calls this church to repent, or else he promises war. You must, if you are living a life of compromise, you must repent. A genuine Christian is not pro-Jesus or a fan of Jesus. A genuine Christian is a servant of Jesus who is fully

0: surrendered to Jesus. Is that your life?
1: This is what's so remarkable, so strange about the church of Pergamum. Satan is right outside in her city at her doorstep, and yet the problem threatening to kill this church is inside the house. Oh, how I hope we will hear this with faith. You can be on the right side of every culture war out there. You could have been the first one to get there, first one to spot whatever was coming out of Capitol Hill or school board or the media or whatever, to spot it as poisonous, while all your Christian friends were calling you a conspiracist. And then they eventually learned that you were right. You could have been the first one to get there, all the while slow sipping poison, home cooked in your own kitchen, on your personal computer, in your marriage, in your own mind. Beware. We'll conclude finally with a word of hope, a word of promise, three rewards Jesus promises to the faithful at Pergamum. To the church of Pergamum, Jesus promises three rewards to those in the congregation who will repent and so who will conquer. Look at verse 17. He who has an ear, let him hear what the Spirit says to the churches. To the one who conquers, I will give some of the hidden manna, and I will give him a white stone with a new name written on the stone that no one knows except the one who receives it. Notice three promises here, three rewards: hidden manna, a white stone, and a new name. These are not just Pergamum's, mind you, they are every church's, they are every believer's who conquers. They're yours if you'll hold fast to Christ, if you'll hold no part of your life from him, no sin, no God. And so let's look at them each in turn. Hidden manna is first promised. The Exodus, Israel was set free from slavery in Egypt and brought to the promised land in Canaan. Hallelujah! Not so fast. Why? Because in between slavery in Egypt and the promised land in Canaan stood the wilderness. And the wilderness was awful, and the wilderness was dangerous. Israel stumbled and nearly entirely as a people fell in the wilderness for 40 years. Dry heat, tough terrain. They ran out of food. They ran out of water. The people grumbled. They grumbled against Moses. They grumbled against God. They wanted to go back to Egypt. It was better being in bonds back in Egypt than here in the wilderness. And yet, in the wilderness, and out of food and out of drink, God provided. A food nobody had ever heard of before, a food to this day that nobody really quite knows how to identify it. It was heaven's food, after all. And so they called it manna, which just means, what is it? They called it, what is it? Here's what it means, at least symbolically. The word means, what is it? Here's what it represents. Manna means God will provide. Manna means God has a feast which will satisfy everyone who trusts in him. And so to the Christian, and that is according to John's revelation, to the one who conquers, you have been rescued from a life of slavery to sin. Not slavery in Egypt, but slavery to the devil and to sin. You've been promised the heavenly promised land, the New Jerusalem. But between the two, between your life of sin before you were saved and heaven, you've got to make it through the world. Your wilderness, my wilderness, where the flesh, my own flesh, and the devil are all real, where Satan has thrones. You can get scraped in the world. You can starve in the world. But God will provide. He'll provide a new manna. He'll provide the true and better manna, who is revealed as we move through the Bible to be the Lord Jesus Christ. John 6, 48 to 50, Jesus says to his followers, to us, I am the bread of life. Your fathers ate the manna in the wilderness and they died. This is the bread that comes down from heaven so that one may eat of it and never die. Manna means God will provide. Manna means God has a feast which will satisfy everyone who trusts in him. And that

Problem is, unlike the manna or Balaam or other things mentioned in this passage, we don't have a clear origin story from the rest of the Bible, from the Old Testament, from which Jesus is borrowing. But I would suggest, watch me here, I would suggest that whatever the stone exactly represents is the color wherein the treasure lies. Much like numbers throughout the book of Revelation, the wonderful book of Revelation, so also colors play a really important symbolic role, a loud role throughout the movements of the book, and none more so than white. Buckle up for just a moment. Jesus' hair, chapter 1, verse 14, is said to have been as white as wool. The worthy ones in the church of Sardis are said to be dressed in white, chapter 3, verse 4. The 24 elders in heaven are dressed in white, chapter 4, verse 4. The great multitude from every tribe, tongue, and nation worshiping the Lamb before the throne, all are wearing, chapter 7, verse 9, white robes. The Son of Man rides upon a white cloud in chapter 14, verse 14. In chapter 19, towards the end of the book, the heavens break open. Christ appears once again, now riding upon a white horse. As he comes more out into the open, it is apparent that behind him, there is a vast heavenly army, all of them droves and droves of soldiers seated, stationed, riding upon a similarly arrayed white horses. Revelation chapter 19, verses 11 through 14. And finally, everything I just said seems to somehow flow down and yet at the same time point back up to God, the Ancient of Days, the Father, who is seated at the end of the book, Chapter 20, verse 11, upon a great white throne. White in the book of Revelation represents purity. It represents righteousness. It represents perfection. It represents holiness. And this is your problem. Forgive me for putting it like that in the second person plural. Understand, I'm using the second person plural in such a way I want to speak directly to you, but I'm certainly included with you. Forgive me, but to borrow a phrase from the Bible, your garments are not white. Your garments, according to the Bible, according to the book of Revelation, are soiled. One sin, think about this. One sin, it could have been committed when you were a little kid, is sufficient to justly bar you for all eternity from the presence of God in heaven. One sin. It's like that stain that you got on your shirt, your new shirt that's just so permanent. You keep trying to get it out. You wash it, you rewash it, you try everything. You go to the hardware store, you do everything you possibly do. You finally give up, so you just get rid of the garment, except you can't get rid of the garment. The garment is you, it's me, it's our deeds. One sin is enough to permanently bar you from God's presence for all of eternity in all of his holiness. If that does not seem fair to you, and I assume that it doesn't seem fair to many of us, because all of us start out with that seeming very unfair. That says everything about you and nothing about God. All that says, all that betrays, is just how utterly foreign a concept, a reality, holiness is to us. That we consider that to be, that's not fair, one sin, whatever. That says stuff about us and what we don't understand of holiness and how we know nothing of God. And so Jesus came the first time. Revelation is all about the second time, that everything is built upon the first time. And the first time Jesus came, he came not wearing royal righteous robes, blazing, blinding white, as he's pictured throughout the rest of the book. The first time Jesus came, he came wearing baby's blankets, and then a carpenter's tunic, and then blood-soaked robes, before finally he was stripped naked. That's how he left this earth, stripped of all of his robes. The righteous one, heaven's eternal son, stripped and shamed for you. That his brutal, awful, naked death all captures in a picture, in one final scene, the judgment that your sins and my sins deserve. That was your death. That was your judgment. But for all of eternity, an eternity of shame,

0: And yet that he took on, he wore for you in order that he might give to you to wear for all of eternity his robes. After Jesus was stripped and killed, 3 days later, God raised him from the dead. God raised him from the dead, now the Son of God, revealed for all of eternity to be clothed in the white, pure, glorious, blazing, dazzling robes of the resurrection. These new clothes he offers to you and to any who will bow the knee before him as your king and who will hold fast to his name. You cannot earn those clothes. Nothing you can do could earn those clothes. You can only receive them by faith. You can only receive them by trading your soiled garments for his. All of your righteous deeds, all that you think you've been good enough, everything you've ever done wrong, everything you've ever thought you've done right, trade your clothes for his. You're going to receive them by faith right now. At the end of Revelation, we meet the church in its final form, and she's revealed to be the bride. Chapter 19, verse 8 says that it was granted to her, the bride, the church, to clothe herself with fine linen, bright and pure. Those are those white robes given, gifted by Jesus to those who believe. And it is, according to the next verse, on the basis of those white robes that we read, "Blessed are those who are invited to the marriage supper of the Lamb." This is the least. The white stone, this is the least certain of the three rewards promised to the faithful, but whatever it is, I sure want one. And I don't know exactly what it is, but I'm pretty sure you are not and you cannot be permitted access to heaven without it. Lastly, a new name. A new name. In Revelation 14, all the enemies of God, we read, have received the mark of the beast, which verse 11 of chapter 14 says is the mark of its name, the beast's name. In Revelation 22, heaven and earth are reunited, and the tree of life is back. Eden is back and restored. And all the servants of God come together before his throne to worship God on the throne. And then we're told that the Lamb was there. And then verse 4 reveals that his name will be on all of their foreheads. Names in the Bible represent identity and intimacy. Identity, who you are, and intimacy, whose you are. Your name in this world told a story about you, which is why throughout the Bible, God often renames people. And what do you know? Jesus did the same. Jesus renamed Simon to Peter. He renamed the risen Jesus, renamed Saul to Paul. James and John, he affectionately called Boanerges, which means sons of thunder. He was making fun of them for having such violent tempers, but it was a nickname. Why do you give nicknames? Because you love somebody, because they're your friend. He knew them and he loved them. And so he named and renamed them. Matthew 7, I know many of you will be familiar with that passage. Matthew 7, one of the most terrifying passages in all the Bible. Jesus warns chillingly that some will stand before him at the judgment, confidently calling out, "Lord, Lord, here I am, Lord, Lord. We not prophesy in your name and do many wonderful works? I'm yours, Lord, here we are." Jesus warned that he will reply to many in that day, "Depart from me, I never knew you." Do you know that passage? That passage has shaken my spine from the first time I heard it read to me as a little kid. Revelation 2:17, our passage here this morning, and the final promise here is the reverse of that passage. Jesus is promising, assuring to the one who conquers, to the one who holds fast by faith in Jesus' name, "I will know you. I will call you by your name." And whether that name is his name, which is somehow more fully communicated to you, to us, or some personal unique name he assigns to you, which is between him and you, some of what you read here almost makes it sound like nobody else will know it except Jesus and you and Jesus. The point remains the same. Jesus is saying by this new name, "Come here. You are safe. I know you. Now come and dine with me forever in the New Jerusalem." Hidden manna, a white stone, a new name, three rewards. But I hope you can see as we conclude that the three rewards are really one. Each reward is a different angle, a stunning, thank God for it, precious angle of our union with Christ to the one who conquers. God, we pray that you would help us now to repent where we need to repent, to find comfort where we need comfort. Your spirit knows what each of us needs, and so would you speak to each of us individually, we pray. And God, we pray that you would call us more and more to feast now and for all eternity upon Christ, our Savior and Lord. In his name we pray, amen.
1: I hope you found this weekend's study hall helpful and of profit to your soul. And now, here's more information on the message you just heard.
2: 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Next weekend on Study Hall, we continue Matt Felton's series, Revelation, with a message to the tolerant church. 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

0: 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We believe this one is outstanding and should be heard again. And now, here's more information on this weekend's speaker.
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2: I invite you to turn to Ephesians and to chapter 1, and we'll read Paul's prayer from verse 15 to the end of the chapter. Ephesians chapter 1, verse 15 to the end of the chapter. Ephesians 1, verse 15, for this reason, because I have heard of your faith in the Lord Jesus and your love toward all the saints, I do not cease to give thanks for you, remembering you in my prayers, that the God of our Lord Jesus Christ, the Father of glory, may give you the spirit of wisdom and of revelation in the knowledge of him, having the eyes of your hearts enlightened, that you may know what is the hope to which he has called you, what are the riches of his glorious inheritance in the saints, and what is the immeasurable greatness of his power toward us who believe, according to the working of his great might, that he worked in Christ when he raised him from the dead and seated him at his right hand in the heavenly places, far above all rule and authority and power and dominion, and above every name that is named, not only in this age, but also in the one to come. And he put all things under his feet and gave him as head over all things to the church, which is his body, the fullness of him who fills all in all. Amen. Paul encourages these believers to whom he writes by highlighting the fact that he has heard of their faith that is in the Lord Jesus, and their love, which extends to all the saints. The recollection of these things is a cause for his own unceasing thankfulness and for his very focused and committed praying. And we saw that he is particularly concerned that they might understand, that the eyes of their hearts may be opened to really grasp all that is theirs in and through the Lord Jesus Christ. And essentially, what he's doing is he's praying home the first 14 verses, these opening verses that have magnified the wonder of God's amazing love and grace. He now says to them, now I'm praying for you that the things that I have just affirmed, if you like, in my opening sentence, that they might be so known by you that you will be unmistakably and vitally engaged with the gospel in the community in which God has set you. And as he prays for them, we began to look at three things in particular that he had identified. First of all, that you may know in verse 18, what is the hope to which he has called you. What a radical difference it is that the hope in the New Testament knows nothing of uncertainty, but it is the assurance of a reality that is not yet fully experienced. So that when we think of Christ in you, the hope of glory, it doesn't mean the uncertainty of glory, but the absolute certainty of glory, and that we will be glorified with the glory that is ours in and through the Lord Jesus Christ. From there, he goes on from hope to the riches of his glorious inheritance in the saints. Now, we've already seen something of this back in verse 14, who is the guarantee of our inheritance until we acquire possession of it. It's already ours, but we have not taken ownership of it all. There is more that yet awaits us. And finally, when we enter into glory, all that has been prepared for us will be there, right on cue. Now, this is fairly routine for Paul. For example, you needn't turn to it, but let me just point it out. In Colossians chapter 1, he prays very much along the same lines, saying, "May you be strengthened with all power, according to his glorious might, with all endurance and patience with joy, giving thanks to the Father who has qualified you to share in the inheritance of the saints in light." Just in the same way that pastors tend to repeat themselves from time to time, Paul repeats himself as well under the guidance and direction of the Holy Spirit. But nevertheless, you find that there are recurring emphases in the way in which he writes to these churches. It makes perfect sense. And he's not alone in that. When you think of Peter as he writes his letters, he's writing to the believers of his day to encourage them along the same lines. You have, he says, an inheritance that is kept in heaven for you. It is unfading. It's never going to dissipate. It will be there exactly as God has planned. And I think that is the emphasis here. That's what we said when we looked at verse 14. But for those of you who like to think along different lines and who study on your own, which is a fair number, I can acknowledge that not every Bible commentator sees this as the inheritance which is ours, but rather sees it as the inheritance which God has in us. All right? That God has an inheritance in his people. We have alluded to it in one of our songs in terms of the heritage of nations. What is this referring to? Well, it's referring to the fact that the Father has promised the Son an inheritance, and that that inheritance is made up of all who are in Christ. And so, for example, that is in keeping with Malachi. And classically in Malachi, at the end of the Old Testament, where when I read these verses, you will recognize them, from Malachi 3 and verse 16. "Then those who feared the Lord spoke with one another. The Lord paid attention and heard them. And a book of remembrance was written before him of those who feared the Lord and esteemed his name. They shall be mine, says the Lord of hosts, in the day when I make up my treasured possession, and I will spare them as a man spares his son who serves him." So there you have that Old Testament picture of God seeing in his people an inheritance that is his. Here, Paul may be referencing that, or he may, as I suggest to you, be referencing the inheritance that is ours. The pictures are, if you like, the notions are two sides of one coin. They're not mutually exclusive. God has an inheritance in his people, and we have an inheritance in Christ. If you were brought up in the same kind of Sunday school as I was, then you enjoyed singing a song written by an American man, W.O. Cushing. It's an arguably sentimental song, but I loved it as a boy, and I still love it as a man. Did you ever sing this song? When he cometh to make up his jewels, all his jewels, precious jewels, his loved and his own, like the stars of the morning, his bright crown adorning, we shall shine in the beauty of heaven in this way. And it was written for Sunday school children, and so it goes on. Little children who love their Redeemer, are the jewels, precious jewels, his loved and his own, like the stars of the morning, his bright crown adorning. They shall shine in their beauty, bright gems for his crown. Arguably sentimental, but nevertheless truthful. And when you think about children's ministry, and you think about the peculiar challenges of teaching little ones about the wonder of God's love, and when you see them in the simplicity of their childlike trust, laying hold of Christ as a Savior and as a friend, This is part of God's inheritance. And they will shine. They will shine. What a wonderful picture. I want you, says Paul, to make sure that you recognize this. Whether it is God's inheritance in us or our inheritance in Him, it assumes God's commitment to gloriously complete what He has begun. And you will notice that it is not some kind of private affair. You need to know, he says, the riches of His glorious inheritance in the saints. And even that little phrase, in the saints, makes me actually lean more in the direction that I already decided I wasn't leaning in. But it just shows you how wonderful the Bible really is. We can leave that there and move to the third one. And not only the hope to which He has called you, the riches of His inheritance, the glorious in the saints, but also the immeasurable greatness of His power toward us who believe. Once again, Paul here is heaping up phraseology. It's not just power, but it's the greatness of His power. It's the exceeding greatness of His power. It's the immeasurable capacity of His power. And the Ephesians were aware of God's call to them in the past. You've been called to this hope. They have been made aware of a glorious inheritance, which is theirs in the future. And now He is reminding them of the fact of God's power, which is known by them in the present. What is the immeasurable greatness of His power toward us who believe? Often on a daily basis, we're not feeling very much powerful, are we? We often feel ourselves to be the antithesis of powerful. We feel ourselves to be weak. We know what it is to be tempted and to succumb and to fail. We know what it is to be tried and to be tested and to be overwhelmed. We waken up in the morning and we're aware of how easily we can be overwhelmed by uncertainty. We wake at 3 o'clock in the morning, almost overwhelmed by irrational anxieties, fears about our future, regrets about our past, worries about our health, concerns about our loved ones. None of us is immune to any of this. And what is our assurance? Well, says Paul, I'm praying that you might know the immeasurable greatness of His power toward us who believe. And he says, if you want to know just how magnificent that power is, it is the power which is ours according to the working of His great might. Remember when we dealt with the riches and we said that He gives to us according to His riches, not simply out of His riches, but in proportion to His riches. Once again, the phraseology is the same. And that you might know the immeasurable greatness of His power toward us who believe according to the working of His great might. And he says that you'll see the working of His great might. Let me remind you of it in three places. Number one, in the resurrection. Number two, in the exaltation of Jesus. And number three, in the dominion of Jesus. Isn't that what you have there in verse 20 and 21? He raised Him from the dead. He seated at His right hand in the heavenly places, far above all rule and authority and power and dominion and above every name that is named, and not only in this age, but also in the one to come. And He put all things under His feet. You see how He just goes and goes and goes. He says, you need to have an understanding of the comprehensive nature of the triumph and victory of Jesus. And as we said this morning, this is what we need far more than just little practical insights into how to do this and how to do that. Now, there are all kinds of ways that we can handle those things. But what I need to know is this immeasurable greatness of His power to us who are aware of the fact that by nature we are powerless, that we are weak, that we are frail, that we are old clay pots, that on our best day we are unprofitable servants. You see, what it does is it takes us away from ourselves. It takes us to where we need to look. And the promise of God is in this. Well, we don't have time to work our way through it, but don't let's mistake what is so clear here. He worked in Jesus when He raised Him from the dead, when he raised him from the dead. At the very heart of our Christian testimony is the resurrection of the Lord Jesus. A resurrection which is borne testimony to in a tomb that was empty, despite the authorities arguing that the body was stolen and all the attempts to explain it away. And the fact of the matter is, the only reasonable explanation is that it happened just as Jesus said it would happen. The transformation of the disciples is a testimony again to the reality of the resurrection. They were defeated. They had pretty well given up. They had hidden away. They had come to the conclusion that things had come to a crashing halt and that the body of Jesus was buried in the tomb of Joseph of Arimathea and that there was nothing left to say. Peter said, I'm just going to go fishing. I'm just going to go back to what I was doing before. And a few of the disciples said, you know, we might as well go also because after all, what are we going to do? And then suddenly they're out on the street. And suddenly Peter is saying, this Jesus whom you crucified, God raised him from the dead. And we're here to testify to the reality of this. Where did you get this power from, Peter? You were a bewildered man. You were a defeated man. You were a denier. You were a fisherman. How come you're back? According to the immeasurable greatness of his power, where he raised him from the dead and raised Peter and the rest of those fellows from the doldrums of their own uncertainty and lack of faith. Absent the reality of the resurrection, we would not have a page of the New Testament. We would not have a New Testament without the resurrection. There'd be no reason to write a New Testament. No basis at all. But the fact is, as Luke tells us in Acts, that the Father made sure that his Holy One did not see corruption. He did not see corruption. The body of Jesus did not disintegrate in the tomb of Joseph of Arimathea. Not for a moment. Why? Because the Father saw to it that his body did not see corruption, and up from the grave he arose with a mighty triumph for his foes. And without that act of omnipotent power, the apostles would have no gospel to preach, and we would have no story to tell. And let me just say before I move on, that what we're dealing with here in the gospel record, in the resurrection of Jesus, is not the notion of a spiritual rising in the hearts of the disciples, which is standard liberal scholarship. Oh yes, they'll tell you, we believe in the resurrection. What they mean by that is that Christ rose spiritually in the hearts of the apostles. That's not what the Bible says. The Bible says that Christ's resurrection is physical, it is objective, it is historical, and it was by those who were present on those occasions verifiable. But his resurrection does not stand alone. He has not only been resurrected, but he has also been exalted. And exalted to the right hand of the Father in the heavenly places. That, of course, again, is a metaphor. God is spirit. He doesn't have a right hand. So what it is it's saying is that he has now returned to the place from which he has come. What happens when these gospel writers write concerning these things? The resurrection and the ascension are just one movement. They're referred to together again and again. He raised him, he resurrected him, and he raised him to the right hand of the Father. So Jesus is both the risen Lord and he is the ascended King. And the ascension is a display of his amazing power. The ascension, he is saying here, is just that. Because the ascension also completed the work of Christ by proving the full acceptance of the Father for Christ's one sacrifice for sin. To underpin that, you need to read again the book of Hebrews. But when Christ had offered for all time a single sacrifice for sins, there is no offering in this communion service. There is no sacrifice in this communion service. Why not? because there is no need for any further sacrifice. He offered for all time a single sacrifice for sins and sat down at the right hand of God, waiting from that time until his enemies should be made a footstool for his feet. Resurrection, exaltation, and dominion. The ascension also marked the return of the Lord Jesus to the Father. The return of Jesus to the Father. Remember, he says to his disciples in John 16, "Now I am going to him who sent me." It's immense, isn't it? They couldn't get their heads around it. They couldn't fully grasp it. The ascension, the outpouring of the Holy Spirit subsequently, then made possible the numerous gifts required by the church to do what Jesus wanted his followers to do. And the ascension made possible the preparing of a place for Christians. I go to prepare a place for you. And if I go and prepare a place for you, I will come again and receive you unto myself, that where I am, there you may be also. There's no religious leader in the span of history that could say such a thing. None that I knew ever made such a claim. The uniqueness of Jesus is exactly that. You know, something can be very unique or kind of unique. It can only be unique. And Jesus is unique. He's God, incarnate God, a dying God, a risen God, an exalted God, a reigning God, a coming God. You see, when the saints of God, when the people of God are galvanized by this, by a knowledge of him, by the immeasurable greatness of his might, when we get this in perspective, then it changes everything in your view of the world. It allows you to navigate these dreadful political debates without going to bed like a bear with a sore head. Like, man, if I got to listen to one more thing like this, I'm so glad that his name is above every name that is named. And not only in the 21st century, but in every century that has ever been and every century that is ever to come. And he's put everything under his feet. So tonight, when your grandchildren ask you, "Where is Jesus?" you can tell them that he's gone back to where he came from. And when they say, "Where did he come from?" you can say, "To the place he's gone back to." Because the ascension is not the story of time-space travel. Somehow or another, in dimensions that we do not fully grasp, Christ, if you like, has folded himself into the stage curtains in a way that happens at the end of a play. And it appears that he's completely gone, but he's not completely gone. He's here, but he's there. He's in the presence of God. You see, the unseen forces, the greatest forces of the world, are unseen. We do not have the eyes to see the spiritual forces that are involved in our world right now tonight. If we were to, we wouldn't be able to cope. That is why we are not included in that. But one day we will know, even as we're known. But for now, he has returned to the place of authority and majesty and power. He's not nowhere. He is somewhere. And that somewhere is in the presence of God the Father. And what is he doing? Well, he's governing the universe. You say, really? Yes, really. That's part of Ephesians 1. It's also the beginning of Hebrews 1. When the writer starts off Hebrews, he says of Jesus, he is the radiance of the glory of God and the exact imprint of his nature, and he upholds the universe by the word of his power. He upholds the universe. And scientists are involved in this all day, every day. Some of you are scientists, and there are all kinds of explanations, and there are things that run in concurrence with this statement. But if you could trace it all the way back, then he who created the universe is the one who today upholds it and governs it. He's also the one who is ruling his church. And because he's ruling his church, he's helping its members. He's helping its members. Who helps you? Jesus helps me. Do you have friends at Parkside? Yes. He himself has suffered when tempted. Therefore, he is able to help those who are being tempted. Since then, we have a great high priest who has passed through the heavens, Jesus, the Son of God. Let's hold fast our confession, for we do not have a high priest who is unable to sympathize with our weaknesses, but one who in every respect has been tempted as we are, and yet without sin. Therefore, let us with confidence draw near to the throne of grace. You see, that is the amazing thing, isn't it? Because when we approach his throne, embarrassed, bedraggled, feeling weak, feeling inadequate, we discover it to be a throne of grace. We approach on the strength of his finished work. We approach it in the awareness of the fact that he who upholds the universe and governs his church helps its members. Again, it's a sentimental song, but the truth is fair. There's not a friend like the lowly Jesus. No, not one. No, not one. Jesus knows all about your troubles. He will fight till the day is done. There's not a friend like the lowly Jesus. No, not one. No, not one. Well, it goes on then into the dominion that is his, and I think we'll leave that for next time. But let me just stop with this concluding couplet. What then would be the effect of coming to terms with this, a renewed understanding of not only the hope to which he's called us and the inheritance which awaits us, but the immeasurable greatness of his power according to the working whereby he has raised Jesus and he is the ascended king? Well, I think it ought to do at least two things for us. One, it ought to be for us a cause of deep-seated assurance. Deep-seated assurance. The assurance of his presence with us. The assurance of his power in us, the assurance of his purpose for us. A cause of deep-seated assurance and a call to wholehearted action. A call to wholehearted action. When the ascension took place, as it's recorded for us by Luke at the beginning of Acts, and the disciples had had their questions, are you going to restore at this time the kingdom to Israel? And Jesus said, no, we're not going to have a conversation like that just now. It's not for you to get into those things. But what I want you fellas to do is actually to wait for the Holy Spirit to be poured out upon you. And then I want you to go out into all the world and make disciples. Because as I have previously told you, all authority in heaven and earth has been given to me. For all the influence of the leaders of the world, is there anybody who would stand forward and say, all authority in heaven and on earth has been given to me? Who qualifies for such a statement? Only one person, Christ. You see, our taking the gospel to the world, because the ascension actually is the signal to the church of the necessity of its missionary endeavor. And our taking of the gospel to the world is a logical deduction from the identity of Christ. It's because of who Jesus is that we want everyone to know. Because he is the one and the only one who has the power and authority on earth to forgive sins. And since our sins have made a separation between us and God, we deeply require forgiveness. It isn't found in Buddhism. It isn't found in Islam. It isn't ultimately found in Judaism. Islam has scales as its symbol. If you do enough good to outweigh your bad, you might be able to get there. Hinduism has the prospect of recurring incarnation and try it again and try it again. Judaism has all of the start of the story still looking or denying the final piece. Christianity is a cross. It's not a crucifix. The symbol of Christianity is actually the cross broken beneath the feet of Christ, because he triumphed according to the mighty working of his power, raised, ascended, and all dominion in heaven and earth has been given to him. And it is this Jesus who has given the instruction for us to gather around his table. And because of what he has accomplished before God's throne, we have a strong and a perfect plea. Father, thank you. Thank you, Lord, for sending Jesus. Thank you, Jesus, that you came. Holy Spirit, won't you teach us more about his lovely name? Father, be a reminder to us of what it means to feed on Christ, to be nourished by all that he has accomplished on our behalf. Help us to this end, we pray, for Jesus' sake. Amen.
0: 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And now, here's more information on the message you just heard.
1: 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The series continues next weekend on The Best Of, the message, Till All His Foes Submit. And by the way, Truth for Life with Alistair Begg will be hosting the Basics Conference for pastors and church leaders September 29th through 30th at the Crossroads Community Church in Valencia, California. For more information, go to basicsconference.org. 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
0: Like a desert spring. Hear the light of the world. Straight.

That was Anthem Worship, bringing us a timely reminder that we need often, and that is Jesus is near. That was Draw Me Close. I'm Heidi Hall, sitting with you for a few hours this morning, my friend. I hope you're doing well. A quick reminder that at 9 a.m. Pacific, we bring you the Bible Pure and Simple. We're reading today from Numbers chapter 24 up to chapter 33. 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As you listen to the next song by Matt Redman, think about the man Jesus and the weight of all the world's sin being placed on him. And praise God, because through Christ, we are forgiven. Thank you, Lord. Hallelujah. Here's Upon Him.

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A great song by Randy Stonehill called Old Clothes. You know, while we were walking the roads we thought were good, Jesus was there all the time, saying he loves us. Now, when we're walking with him, we can give our tomorrows to the Lord. And I think that's what Randy means when he's saying he's packing up his old clothes. He's going to let them go. Believe me, friend, the Lord will take care of you. Keep listening to the music here at Pilgrim Radio. Up next, I've got Sarah Groves in a song that could be a prayer for us today. I'll pray it for you and you pray it for me. Pray that God gives us eyes that see, to have courage to be strong, and to have ears to hear his loving voice. Here's Song of Blessing.

The voice of Jeff Moore in a great classic called Mercy for the Memories. And believe me, friend, when I say you can find freedom from the past, you can be forgiven and find a peace unlike anything you've ever known. I'm glad you're here with me today, my friend, on Pilgrim Radio. Listen to these words about God's Word from George Muller. He said, "The vigor of our spiritual life will be in exact proportion to the place held by the Bible in our life and thoughts." Now listen with me to Jim Cole in "There Is Hope for Us." And my friend, that hope is Jesus' love that is deeper than any mystery and surer than all our failed history.

Sarah Kroger in Communion here on Pilgrim Radio. We need to look around more often and see creation as a way to know who God is. Beautiful and amazing. I hope you can stick around because at 10 a.m. Pacific, you're going to hear something else that's amazing. Alistair Begg, Ohio author and Bible teacher, will be speaking his second part of his message called The Eyes of Your Heart in his series out of the book of Ephesians during the Best Of. You don't want to miss the Best Of this morning at 10 a.m. Pacific. Now listen with me to Elevation Worship, who tells us he has never failed us. The battle is won, and his promises are there for you. So have confidence in him. Here's Do It Again.

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We're distinctly set apart for His good works. 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

Aaron Schust in Death is Not the End. We're all in this journey together, my friend. As Jesus journeyed in his life here on earth, we are journeying on our pilgrimage, and we're doing it together. You're listening to Pilgrim Radio, your companion along the way. Now, listen with me to Stuart Townsend, who tells us, joy has dawned upon the world, and it's a joy that we will have throughout eternity.

Olivia Lane in Wildflowers, reminding us that God cares for the wildflowers. So how much more does He love and care for you when you seek first His kingdom? You're listening to Pilgrim Radio, where you will find timeless truths that have been anchored by all of those who have gone before us. Listen to these words from author Elsie Fitzpatrick. She says, "Maturity in the Christian life is measured by only one test. How much closer to His character have we become?" Well, listen with me now to Shane and Shane, who turn our gaze toward the future and our great hope of that one day where we will be illuminated and gaze upon the face of Jesus. Here's Sweet Illumination.

have a love that is unfailing. Well, that's what we have with Jesus and what we're all about at Pilgrim Radio. If you can, try to catch the next Faith-Filled Step with Sunny Kane. It's coming on at 1 p.m. Pacific this afternoon. Sunny's going to be talking with Carrie Garcia, who is the founder and director of Freedom Movement, and they're going to discuss identity, purpose, and the misconception we have about living out our calling. That's coming up on the next Faith-Filled Step at 1 p.m. Pacific. We can get through anything life throws at us as long as we have Jesus. Listen to Phil Wickham in Because He Lives.

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Hearts changed, lives renewed, and souls forgiven. 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

0: That was Cochrane and Company in By Our Love. Good morning, Pilgrim. Thank you for listening to Pilgrim Radio, where we are getting you started off in the right spirit, because this is the day that the Lord has made. It's a good day where we can encourage others and help bring people together, all in the name of Jesus. We've got three more great hours of music before our morning programming kicks in, so enjoy the road ahead, because up next, I've got a great new song by Eric Nider called Praise You All the Same. Listen to his great faith.
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1: I will call you by your name. And whether that name is his name, which is somehow more fully communicated to you, to us, or some personal unique name he assigns to you, which is between him and you. Some of what you read here almost makes it sound like nobody else will know it except Jesus and you and Jesus. The point remains the same. Jesus is saying by this new name, come here. You are safe. I know you. Now come and dine with me forever in the New Jerusalem.
0: Study Hall this weekend with a message from the series Revelation with Matt Felton. 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

like it. That was The Way We Love by Tim Timmons. And you heard it right here on Pilgrim Radio, your Intermountain and Desert West companion along the way. And I have a bit of history for you from Christian History Institute back on August 16th, 1795. That was the day Absalom Jones was ordained as a deacon in the Episcopal Church. Absalom was a former slave, and he became America's first black Episcopal priest. A great day in Christendom. From Christian History Institute on this day back in 1795. Now listen with me to Johnny Diaz, who says, "No religion, just love." Here's Meet Jesus.

That was Ben Fuller and Joe D. Messina singing He Got a Hold of Me. And you know it's true, friend. When we reach the lowest point, God can get a hold of us. Thank you for walking down the path with me today here at Pilgrim Radio. I hope you can hang out just a bit more because we have a great celebration today on Adventure Avenue. At 8 a.m. Pacific, you can join us to celebrate 6 birthday babies on Birthday Boulevard. Because on Wisdom Way, we're going to talk about you are special. Then on Odyssey Court, we're going to hear Set Apart by God, Part 1. All along with some great music on Melody Street. Don't miss Strolling the Avenue with me at 8 a.m. Pacific. Now let's listen to, I guess, a kind of a classic. Here's Toby Mac, and he's going to tell us all about our cornerstone. Take care, my friend. 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

0: Good morning. It's Sunday, and we've just heard Dan Bremnes with How Appropriate Is That? Reaching for the Light. Got a great lineup of music coming your way this morning. Up next, The Wound Is Where the Light Gets In from Jason Gray. 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
1: I

child of God from Taya. And that's what you are. That's what I am if we've confessed Jesus as our Lord and Savior. And then what's the Christian to do when they come to know Jesus? They are to immediately dive into God's Word. And from British orphanage founder George Mueller on that same subject, the vigor of our spiritual life will be in exact proportion to the place held by the Bible in our life and thoughts. Be in the world, not of the world. But as Christians, we need to be in the Bible all the time. Live it, believe it, and carry it out. Sidewalk Prophets up next with Thank You, Jesus. This is Pilgrim Radio. Not sure.

Some Truth for Life from Alistair Begg's Daily Devotional. 2 Samuel 7, verses 8 to 9 says, "Now therefore, thus you shall say to my servant David, thus says the Lord of hosts, I took you from the pasture, from following the sheep, that you should be prince over my people Israel. And I have been with you wherever you went and have cut off all your enemies before you. I will make for you a great name, like the name of the great ones of the earth." Reminders are vitally important. Again and again in the scriptures, the word of God to his people is essentially that of Deuteronomy chapter 6, verse 12, and chapter 8, verse 11. Take care, lest you forget the Lord. When we fail to remember, our hearts go astray. When King David and the kingdom of Israel were at rest, David had proposed to build a house for God, a finer place for the Ark of the Covenant to dwell than in a humble tent. But David's ideas weren't part of God's plan. So instead of leaving David to think about what he might do for God, God sent the prophet Nathan to remind David of what God had done for him, and to reveal what God intended yet to do. God had taken David from lowly shepherd to exalted king. That wasn't something that David himself had initiated. God had. Everywhere David had been, God had been with him. His enemies were now scattered, and David was at rest because God's hand had been on him. David was being reminded, as he sat on the throne, of how far he had come from the field and who brought him so far. And in being reminded of this, he was also being assured that God would continue to lead him on. God had begun the process, and when God commits himself to someone, he brings to completion the good work that he has begun. In a sense, David was being given an Ebenezer moment, a reminder that God helps his people. Years previously, the prophet Samuel had given all the people a similar moment when he raised up a stone to remind them of the victories God had given Israel. He called its name Ebenezer, for he said, "Till now the Lord has helped us." Be careful not to forget how God has helped you. Take time today to remember and reflect on the purposes to which he has called you, his presence along the way, and the ways in which he has rescued and protected you. For as you do, you will be reminded that the God who has helped you this far will assuredly continue to help you today and every day as he works to bring his good purposes to completion. His love in time past forbids me to think. He'll leave me at last in trouble to sink. Each sweet Ebenezer I have in review confirms his good pleasure to help me quite through. From Alistair Begg's book, Truth for Life, Volume 2, on Pilgrim Radio.

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And that was Christian music artist Josh Grove with God Uses Scars here on Pilgrim Radio. Want to let you know about an upcoming program. It's down the road, but I think it's really important. And if I tell you about it now, you might be ready for it by the time it comes to you at 1 p.m. Pacific and 2 Mountain. It's called The Next Faith-Filled Step with Sunny Kane. Today, she will be talking with Carrie Garcia, founder and executive director of Freedom Movement. And they're going to be talking about identity, purpose, and the misconception we have about living out our calling. That's 1 p.m. Pacific and 2 Mountain, The Next Faith-Filled Step on Pilgrim Radio. Stephen McWhorter up next. Come, Jesus, come. Song.

In John chapter 8, Jesus said to the Jews who had believed in him, "If you abide in my word, you are truly my disciples, and you will know the truth, and the truth will set you free." 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

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That was John Reddick with Holding On. Got some great music coming your way this hour from a host of different musicians and groups. But right now, Matthew West up next with The God Who Stays. This is Pilgrim Radio.

goodness, love, and mercy. That was Chris Tomlin, and you are listening to Pilgrim Radio. Well, my name's Phil Brady, and, you know, I was wondering recently how much more mature, how much closer am I to being like Jesus than I was 20 years ago? Author Elise Fitzpatrick has this to say. Maturity in the Christian life is measured by only one test. How much closer to his character have we become? One more time. How much closer to his character have we become? There's only one way to find out, and that is to read his word, to know what he says, and how Jesus lived his life. And that's how we become more like him, putting it into practice. Back to music. Up next, Mercy Me with The Moment.

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1: 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And since our sins have made a separation between us and God, we deeply require forgiveness. It isn't found in Buddhism. It isn't found in Islam. It isn't ultimately found in Judaism.
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And I know this heart, it needs some work.

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To Him who alone does great wonders, for His steadfast love endures forever. To Him who by understanding made the heavens, for His steadfast love endures forever. 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To Him who made the great lights, for His steadfast love endures forever. 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

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And then the best of it, 10 a.m. Pacific and 11 Mountain. Speaker Alistair Begg, Ohio author and Bible teacher from Scotland, has his next message, The Eyes of Your Heart, Part 2. And that is from his series, Grace and Peace, A Study in the Book of Ephesians. Leanna Crawford up next with Still Waters.

hard to see it, and I struggle to believe. I'm waiting for what hasn't happened yet. Though I hold my heart in pieces, I know there'll be a healing, even if it's after my last breath.

Redeemed, a word Christians hold dear. It means to pay off, to clear a payment, to buy back, to recover, to exchange for, or to convert. 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You have a Redeemer. 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

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So we're saying a big happy birthday to Phineas McCoy on August 19th. Phineas will turn 5. A big happy birthday to Mars Suggesto, whose birthday is August 7th. A big happy birthday to Clark and Penelope, whose birthdays are on August 10th. Yep, they're twins. A very happy birthday to Ella Scott, who is turning 10, I think, on August 20th. And our last birthday baby is Alexandria Button, whose birthday is August 28th. Alexandria comes all the way from Lamar, Missouri. Happy birthday, birthday babies! Now you'll have to listen for your scripture during Wisdom Way and your song on Melody Street. If you would like your birthday mentioned on Pilgrim Radio during Adventure Avenue, send me your information along with your favorite song to HeidiHall@PilgrimRadio.com. All right, time to get the music on the avenue. Here we are at Melody Street North. Our first song goes out to all 6 of our birthday babies. Mars, Phineas, Ella, Clark, Alexandria, and Penelope. Here's to Kids Own Music in Masterpiece, because you are God's masterpiece.

A beautiful song for all the birthday babies. Now, this next song is for Clark. Clark, I want you to listen to these words because I really felt the Lord moving me to play this song for you. Here is Josiah Queen in The Things That Matter. Happy birthday, Clark.

Happy birthday, Clark, and stay with me, birthday babies. We've got lots more coming up. Here we are at Wisdom Way. Our Wisdom Way today is really a big celebration for all of our August birthday babies and for everyone who loves the Lord. God wants us to know how much He loves us and how special we are. So, birthday baby number one. Your scripture is Jeremiah 1, 5a, and this goes to Mars Suggesto. The word says, "Before I formed you in the womb, I knew you, and before you were born, I consecrated you." Mars, what that means is God has known you forever because He knew you would love Him, and He is prepared for you what it is that you will be doing. Happy birthday, Mars. Our next birthday baby is Ella Scott. And Ella, your scripture is Deuteronomy 14, verse 2. It says, "For you are a people holy to the Lord your God, and the Lord has chosen you to be a people for His treasured possession out of all the peoples who are on the face of the earth." Happy birthday, Ella. Birthday baby number three is Clark. And Clark, your scripture is Leviticus chapter 20 and verse 26. The word says, "You shall be holy to me, for I, the Lord, am holy, and have separated you from the peoples that you should be mine." Happy birthday, Clark. Our next birthday baby is Alexandria Bunton. Alexandria, you have one of my favorite scriptures. This is 2 Corinthians 5 and 17. "But he who is joined to the Lord becomes one spirit with Him." A big happy birthday to Alexandria, our Missouri birthday baby. And our next birthday baby is Penelope. Penelope, your scripture is Colossians chapter 3, 12 through 14. But I want all of you birthday babies to listen to this because it's the only scripture today that really gives us instruction. Colossians 3, 12 through 14. "Put on then as God's chosen ones, holy and beloved, compassionate hearts, kindness, humility, meekness, and patience, bearing with one another, and if one has a complaint against the other, forgiving each other, as the Lord has forgiven you, so you also must forgive. And above all these, put on love, which binds everything together in perfect harmony." Happy birthday, Penelope. And our last birthday baby is Phineas McCoy. Phineas, here is your scripture. It's 1 Peter chapter 2, verse 9. "But you are a chosen race, a royal priesthood, a holy nation, a people for His own possession, that you may proclaim the excellencies of Him who called you out of darkness into His marvelous light." Ooh, that gave me chills. Happy birthday, Phineas! And to all of you out there listening, thanks for strolling down Wisdom Way with me today, and I hope you now see or are now reminded just how special you are. Now let's head over to Odyssey Court, which is coming right up, and find out what our adventure in Odyssey today is all about. It's called Set Apart by God, Part 1. To Odyssey!

0: this is Chris. We're just about to have a time of wonder, adventure, and excitement. Would you like to join us? Then get ready, because you never know what'll happen when you have an adventure in Odyssey.
1: At last, a victim.
2: Hey, let me out of here! Open the door!
3: Do you hear his blasphemy?
4: If only Ronnie had kept his mouth shut.
2: I'll be Ricky Ricardo if you want.
3: Throw the stone!

0: old imagination station, isn't it, Jason?
1: Of course it is, Sam. Eugene and I have just made a few programming modifications, that's all. I think you'll really like them.
0: What kind of modifications?
1: Well, for one thing, when you go back for this adventure, you fit right in. You're a character in the adventure.
0: A character?
1: Uh-huh. Not a main character. I mean, after all, the purpose is still to experience history. But now, you'll experience it as someone who's supposed to be there.
0: I don't think I get it.
1: Well, for instance, this program's about the first century church in Jerusalem.
0: Oh, yeah. We're supposed to read about that in our Bible school class next Sunday.
1: Well, instead of going back as Sam Johnson, you'll go back as Samuel, a disciple in the church. Everyone will already know who you are, and you'll know them. See?
0: Yeah, that's great.
2: All right, where are you? I know you're here somewhere. Reveal yourself at once.
1: Eugene?
2: Oh, pardon me, gentlemen. I didn't mean to interrupt, but did either of you see Rodney Rathbone run by here a few moments ago?
1: Rodney? No.
0: Why? What's he done now?
2: Merely ruin an experiment upon which I've been laboring these past 3 weeks.
1: Oh, no.
2: Oh, yes.
0: Sounds like Rodney, all right.
1: I'm sorry, Eugene.
2: As will Rodney be once I locate him.
0: What?
2: The Noah's Ark display. Tiny the elephant's trunk just moved. To borrow from the police vernacular, I think I have my man. If you'll pardon me.
1: So what do you say, Sam? You want to try the program?
0: Yeah, sure.
1: Great. At last, a victim.
0: What?
1: Just kidding. Here, hop inside.
0: You've got the partition up.
1: Oh, yeah. Since you're the only one going back, I didn't think we'd need a two-seater. I can take it down if you want. You know, give you a room to stretch out.
0: Nah, that's okay.
1: Whatever you say. All set?
0: Uh-huh.
1: Okay, I'm gonna close the door.
3: Everything all right, Sam?
0: Yeah. Only none of the buttons or levers work.
3: We disabled them while we were programming. I'll handle everything from the master control booth in the other room. Now sit tight, and I'll have you on your way in just a minute, okay?
0: Okay.
4: Psst. Shots!
0: Ronnie! So this is where you were hiding. You gotta get out of here.
4: That's what I'm trying to do, but the door won't open.
0: Try the handle.
4: It's stuck. Hey, what's that? What's going on?
3: We have ignition. Proceeding with countdown.
4: Countdown? 12, countdown 11, to what?
3: 10. Character assimilation online. Takeoff in 5.
4: Hey, let me out of here. Open the door.
3: 2, 1.
0: Hang on.
3: System engaged.

0: And the word of God kept spreading, and the number of the disciples continued to increase greatly in Jerusalem. And Stephen, full of grace and power, was performing great wonders and miracles among the people. Character assimilation complete.
1: Where am I? A camel!
2: What are you doing in the middle of the road, temple guard? Get out of the way!
1: Yeah. Why don't you learn to drive that thing? This is weird. This is very weird. Why is everybody dressed in bed sheets? Wait a minute. How did I get dressed like this?
3: Food! They're giving out food again! Up the street!
1: Hey, wait a minute! Watch it now! Hey! Wait a minute! Slow down! Whoa!
3: Here you go! There's plenty to eat! There's food for everyone! Here, have some more!
1: Sam!
3: Ronnie! I was wondering if you were gonna be here. Hey, cool uniform!
1: What have you done to me, Johnson? Where am I?
3: You're in Jerusalem in the first century.
1: What? I don't believe it.
3: Take a look around.
1: But how'd I get here?
3: In the imagination station.
1: Imagination station? The thing I got in back at Wits End?
3: Yeah.
1: So now I'm here with you?
3: Uh-huh. And you're also not hiding from Eugene anymore.
1: Ha-ha, very funny.
3: Hey!
1: Now tell me how to get back before I knock the funny right out of you.
4: Samuel?
3: Stephen! Barnabas!
5: Is everything all right?
3: Yeah, this is...
4: A temple guard, we know. That is why we came over.
1: Temple guard?
4: Wait, I've seen you at the synagogue. You are Reuben.
1: Reuben?
3: Yes, Reuben. Welcome, Reuben.
1: Are you off you?
4: Welcome. Have you come to join us? Are you a believer?
1: Believer? Believer in what?
4: The Son of God, our Lord Jesus Christ.
1: Oh, no, not here, too. It's bad enough that I gotta put up with that stuff in Odyssey.
4: Odyssey? You are Greek.
1: No, I ain't Greek. I ain't a believer, and I don't want to hear nothing about Jesus, all right? I just want to go home. And you better show me how to, because keeping me here is against the law.
3: Rod, Reuben, calm down.
1: It's against the law, you hear? Against the law!
6: He is right, Stephen. What you are doing is against the law.
1: Yeah, see?
4: Is it against the law to feed the poor and heal the sick? To spread the light of truth among the people?
6: People of Israel, listen to me. Do not be so easily persuaded. Do not follow your stomachs, but your heads and your hearts. What this man and others like him teach goes against who and what we are. Against the law of Moses and God.
7: I respect the law of Moses, but one who is greater than Moses has come.
6: Greater than Moses? You would place this Nazarene, this Jesus, above the law of God?
7: He did not come to abolish the law, but to fulfill it. He is the Messiah, the Christ, the Son of God.
6: Blasphemy! Do you hear his blasphemy? Speaking against Moses and the law. Claiming Jesus is greater than Moses.
1: Yeah, and keeping me here against my will.
3: Rodney, be quiet.
8: But he has healed us and fed us.
6: Yes, with the food of a blasphemer. Condemned food, prepared with idolatrous hands. Will you continue to eat it?
7: People of Israel, could the great signs and wonders you have seen come from anyone other than God?
6: The law states, thou shalt have no other gods before me. He performs these signs and wonders in the name of Jesus. Will you bring down the wrath of the Lord Jehovah upon yourselves? Will you rid yourself of this blasphemer? Then take him to the ruling council.
1: Yeah, take him away! Take him away!
3: No, let him go!
5: Samuel, stay back.
3: But Stephen didn't do anything. We just can't let him take him.
5: We cannot stop them. Come, we must tell Peter and the brethren.
3: But...
5: Come!
1: That was great. I'm starting to like it here, Sammy. Sam. Hey, Sam, where'd you go?
6: He went with the other one, Barnabas.
1: Without me? That little twerp. He knows I don't know my way around here.
6: Do not fear. We will find him.
1: Then let's go.
6: In time. First, you must come back to the council.
1: What? Why?
6: You are a temple guard and a witness. You must give testimony against Stephen.
1: Testimony? You mean in a court? I don't know.
6: There is a reward.
1: Reward?
6: 50 denarii.
1: Is that money?
6: It is 50 days' wages.
1: No kidding. This place is getting better all the time.
6: Then we're agreed, Reuben?
1: For 50 days' wages, I'll be Ricky Ricardo if you want.
6: Then let us go.
1: Hey, what's your name?
6: I am Saul from Tarsus.
1: Well, Saul from Tarsus, take me to the council.
3: Then they dragged him off the face of Sanhedrin, Peter.
5: Barnabas, who was there?
9: Men from the synagogue of the freedmen, the ones Stephen has reasoned with in the temple. Mm. I also saw men from Cyrene, Alexandria, and Cilicia, and that man from Tarsus, Saul. He was the most forceful.
3: Will Stephen be all right?
5: I do not know, Samuel.
9: But surely they can do no more to him than they did to you and John. Flog him and let him go. Rome has taken away their power to sentence people to death.
5: True. But do you really think an appeal to Rome will help us? We are not citizens. We are subjects, a nuisance. Rome will not interfere so long as we are kept in line. And if some of us die in the process, well...
3: If only Rodney had kept his mouth shut.
5: Rodney?
3: I mean, Reuben. A temple guard. He sort of started this whole thing.
5: No. There is a greater power at work here. It is the hand of Jesus.
9: Peter, have you received a prophecy about this?
5: No. It is just a feeling. I believe the Lord Jesus is controlling this and will use it to spread his word in ways we cannot even begin to imagine.
3: Isn't there anything we can do?
5: Oh, yes. We can do the very best thing. We can pray.

0: Did you hear the man, Stephen, make blasphemous statements against Moses and against God?
1: Yes, I did.
0: Is there anything else?
1: I heard him say that Jesus of Nazareth will destroy the temple and change the customs that Moses handed down to us.
0: Lord High Priest, Stephen's speeches have been one long attack against this holy land, this holy place, and the law of God.
2: Stephen, you have heard the charges against you. Are they true?
3: My brothers, you say that I have attacked this holy land. But Judea is not the only place the Lord God has chosen to reveal himself to his people. He also spoke to Abraham in Mesopotamia and to Moses in Egypt. You say I have desecrated the temple, but the Most High does not live in man-made houses. The prophet wrote, "Heaven is my throne and the earth a footstool for my feet. What manner of house will you build me?" says the Lord.
2: You do not need to quote the prophets to this council. We are well aware of what they said and have written.
3: You are aware, but you do not listen. You're a stubborn, stiff-necked people. Heathen in your thinking. Heathen in the way you are listening to me now. It's always the same. You never fail to resist the Holy Spirit.
2: You dare to accuse this council?
3: Can you name a single prophet your fathers did not persecute? They killed the men who foretold the coming of the Messiah, and now you have become his betrayers and murderers. You are the men who have received the law of God by the hand of angels, and you are the men who have failed to keep it.
4: Silence!
2: You will be silent! We will hear no more! Your guilt is obvious!
3: The heavens are opened. I can see the Son of Man standing at God's right hand.
4: Silence!
0: His blasphemy has gone too far. The law is clear. He must be taken outside the city and stoned.
1: Stoned? You mean like with rocks?
0: Yes.

0: into the stone pit. Remove your cloaks. Lay them here at my feet.
1: And now, Reuben, it is up to you.
2: What? What are you talking about?
1: As chief witness, you must throw the first stone.
2: Me? Why me?
1: It is the law.
2: I don't wanna.
1: Will you go against the law? Or perhaps you're a sympathizer with Stephen?
2: No!
1: Then throw it! Throw the stone!
3: Throw the stone! Throw the stone!
2: All right, all right, all right! Are you happy?
1: You missed. No matter. Stone the prisoner! Stone him!
4: Peter! Barnabas!
5: Timon!
6: You bring us news from the trial?
4: Yes. Stephen. Stephen!
5: Calm yourself, Timon. Tell us what has happened.
4: Stephen is dead.
7: What? Dead? But how?
4: The man, Saul, brought false witnesses against him. The temple guard, Reuben, for one.
7: Reuben! Ronnie.
4: As Stephen gave his defense, the council became an enraged mob. They grabbed him and dragged him from the temple and out of the city, where they stoned him. As the rocks came down, he cried out in a loud voice, "Jesus, receive my spirit!" This angered the mob even more, and they rained down stones upon him. But Stephen looked up to heaven. His face was like an angel. And he said, "Lord, forgive them for this sin." And then he fell asleep.
5: Well done, good and faithful servant. Enter into thy rest.
8: But how could the council do this thing? They have no authority.
5: They are a mob. They do not need authority.
4: There is more. When the stoning was complete, Saul yelled out to the mob a vow to destroy us. He is leading them on a house-to-house search for believers. They are dragging men and women out of their homes and throwing them in prison. And the council is condemning them to death.
8: They cannot do this without trials and appeals.
4: They are doing it.
5: Yes. Yes, of course. Jesus warned us of this at our last supper together. He said, "If the world persecutes me, they will persecute you. Blessed are you when men revile you and persecute you and utter all kinds of evil against you on my account."
4: We cannot stay in the city. They will be here soon. We must leave.
5: Yes, and quickly. Go!
7: Go where?
8: We will go to Damascus. There are many brothers there. We can stay with Ananias. And you'll go with us, of course, Peter.
5: No. The other apostles and I must stay here.
8: Stay?
7: But they'll come and get you.
5: We have been charged by Jesus not to leave Jerusalem. Our ministry is here. But the word must spread. That is your ministry. Go, take the gospel to other cities and towns. And as you do, remember the words of our Lord. In the world, you will have many trials and sorrows, but be of good cheer, for I have overcome the world.

0: Hey, Saul, what's the name of this place we're going to again?
1: Damascus.
0: Oh, yeah. And how much further is it?
1: We'll be there within the hour. Why?
0: Oh, some of the other temple guards were wondering if we could, you know, stop.
1: The other temple guards, eh?
0: Well, me too. I mean, it's hot.
1: We are in the desert at noon. What did you expect?
0: I don't know. Hot, I guess. So can we stop or what?
1: We will continue on. You can stop when we arrive at Judas's house in the city.
0: Aw, man. I had a feeling this wasn't gonna be as much fun as Jerusalem.
1: Fun? You thought Jerusalem was fun?
0: Yeah! Didn't you?
1: No. Breaking up homes and throwing people into prison is not fun.
0: Well, then why'd you do it?
1: You have been with me this long, and still you do not know. The law demanded it. Those who pervert the law must be done away with.
0: What about the Romans around here? They don't follow the law.
1: No. And I pray one day we will be out from under their scourge. But Rome only holds the land, does not attack our synagogues or our beliefs. Those who follow Jesus do. And that is why their movement must be driven off or destroyed.
0: Yeah, yeah. Which is why we're going to... What's the name of this town again?
1: For the last time, the city is called...
0: The sun! Blinding me!
1: It is not the sun. It is a light from heaven. On your knees.
2: Saul.
1: Do you hear that? A voice calling my name.
0: Voice? I don't hear no voice. Just a noise. No!
2: Saul, why are you persecuting me?
1: Who are you, Lord?
2: I am Jesus, whom you are persecuting. Now arise and go into the city. There you will be told what you must do.
0: And they're gone. The light and the noise are gone. Saul, are you all right? You still hear a voice?
1: No. He too has gone.
0: He? He who?
1: Jesus.
0: What?
1: He spoke to me. Told me to go into the city. Give me your hand. You will have to lead me there.
0: Lead you? Why?
1: I am blind.
3: I don't know if I've ever said it, but thanks for letting us stay here at your house, Ananias.
4: You are welcome, Brother Samuel.
5: I regret we didn't come under better circumstances, my friend.
4: It is all right, Barnabas. You are still thinking about Stephen?
5: Yes.
4: I am sorry, my friend. I know how close you were.
5: He was a holy man, powerful in the spirit. Our Lord told us to love our enemies, but I must confess, at times it is difficult not to hate.
4: Perhaps we should follow the rest of his words and pray for those who persecute us.
5: Yes, yes.
4: We need you, Barnabas. Damascus has many believers, but we need your leadership to spread the gospel and build the church.
3: Hopefully Saul won't follow us here. The last thing we heard before leaving was that the Sanhedrin had given him authority to arrest believers anywhere he found them.
4: If he comes, we shall pray all the more fervently. But I think Damascus is too far from Jerusalem to be within his... Lord?
3: Lord? No, it's me, Samuel.
5: Ananias, is everything all right?
6: I am here, Lord.
3: What's the matter with
6: no.
3: you?
6: No!
5: Do not touch him. He is having a vision.
6: Saul?
3: Saul?
6: Lord, I have heard from many about this man and how much harm he has done to your people in Jerusalem. Even now, he holds powers from the chief priest to arrest all who call upon your name. Yes, Lord.
3: Ananias!
5: Catch him. Easy, my friend.
6: Thank you. I am all right. The Lord has spoken to me.
3: What did he say?
6: He... He wants me to.
5: What is it, Ananias? What did he tell you?
6: I am to go to the persecutor. He wants me to go to Saul.
7: Sounds like Ananias may be in for a rough time. If you want to find out what happens to him, there are two ways to do it. Read Acts chapter 9 and keep listening. Meanwhile, if you were in Ananias' place, what would you do? Would you face your most hated enemy? Or would you keep safe and stay away from him? Hoping you'll join us again next time for more Adventures in Odyssey.
8: 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Here we are at Melody Street East, Alexandria. Happy birthday, a little birdie told me. You love Still Waters by Leanna Crawford.

birthday, Alexandria, from all of us at Pilgrim. Our next birthday baby is Phineas, and Phineas, we're going to have some fun. I've chosen for you a song I think you'll like. Here's the Woodpecker Song by Answers in Genesis.

Don't go anywhere. Keep those dancing shoes handy. Mars, your song is He's Alive, Oh Yeah, by Orange Kids Music. Happy birthday!

Happy birthday, Ella. Our last birthday baby today here on Melody Street East is Penelope. Penelope, I have chosen for you a song that I love called Higher Places by Consumed by Fire. I pray it'll resonate with you because it's always good to be reminded that God is calling us to higher places. Happy birthday, Penelope.

and happy birthday to all the birthday babies this month. We're looking at September now, so if you want your birthday celebrated on Adventure Avenue, please send me an email. 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

0: It's been so much fun celebrating our August birthday babies together with you here on Adventure Avenue. Thank you for joining me. I want to give you a quick heads up that next week we will be having our last chapter in Summer with the Moodies. I've been looking into some good books, and I've got some on the way. I just don't know which one will get here first. So, remember, beloved, there's nothing that can separate you from God's love that we have through Christ Jesus. And we're all in this pilgrimage together. We are the family of God. And together we can make a difference for one another. I need you and you need me. So let's pray for one another. And let's go out and be salt and light and love on anyone and everyone we can. 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We'll keep going. Have a great rest of your weekend and a big happy birthday once again to Clark, Penelope, Ella, Mars, Phineas, and Alexandria. Love you.
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3: 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The Bible is God's Word. 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
4: Numbers chapter 24, verse 10. Then Balak's anger was aroused against Balaam, and he struck his hands together, and Balak said to Balaam, "I called you to curse my enemies, and look, you have bountifully blessed them these three times. Now therefore, flee to your place. I said I would greatly honor you, but in fact, the Lord has kept you back from honor." So Balaam said to Balak, "Did I not also speak to your messengers, whom you sent to me, saying, 'If Balak were to give me his house full of silver and gold, I could not go beyond the word of the Lord, to do good or bad of my own will. What the Lord says, that I must speak.' And now indeed, I am going to my people. Come, I will advise you what this people will do to your people in the latter days." So he took up his oracle and said, "The utterance of Balaam, the son of Beor, and the utterance of the man whose eyes are unopened, the utterance of him who hears the words of God and has the knowledge of the Most High, who sees the vision of the Almighty, who falls down with eyes wide open. I see him, but not now. I behold him, but not near. A star shall come out of Jacob, a scepter shall rise out of Israel, and batter the brow of Moab, and destroy all the sons of tumult. And Edom shall be a possession, Seir also, his enemies, shall be a possession, while Israel does valiantly. Out of Jacob one shall have dominion, and destroy the remains of the city." Then he looked on Amalek, and he took up his oracle and said, "Amalek was first among the nations, but shall be last until he perishes." Then he looked on the Kenites, and he took up his oracle and said, "Firm is your dwelling place, and your nest is set in the rock. Nevertheless, Cain shall be burned. How long until Asher carries you away captive?" Then he took up his oracle and said, "Alas, who shall live when God does this? But ships shall come from the coasts of Cyprus, and they shall afflict Ashur and afflict Eber, and so shall Amalek until he perishes." So Balaam rose and departed and returned to his place. Balak also went his way. Numbers chapter 25. Now Israel remained in Acacia Grove, and the people began to commit harlotry with the women of Moab. They invited the people to the sacrifices of their gods, and the people ate and bowed down to their gods. So Israel was joined to Baal of Peor, and the anger of the Lord was aroused against Israel. Then the Lord said to Moses, "Take all the leaders of the people and hang the offenders before the Lord out in the sun, that the fierce anger of the Lord may turn away from Israel." So Moses said to the judges of Israel, "Every one of you kill his men who were joined to Baal of Peor." And indeed, one of the children of Israel came and presented to his brethren a Midianite woman in the sight of Moses and in the sight of all the congregation of the children of Israel, who were weeping at the door of the tabernacle of meeting. Now when Phinehas, the son of Eleazar, the son of Aaron the priest, saw it, he rose from among the congregation and took a javelin in his hand. And he went after the men of Israel into the tent and thrust both of them through, the man of Israel and the woman through her body. So the plague was stopped among the children of Israel, and those who died in the plague were 24,000. Then the Lord spoke to Moses, saying, "Phinehas, the son of Eleazar, the son of Aaron the priest, has turned back my wrath from the children of Israel, because he was zealous with my zeal among them, so that I did not consume the children of Israel in my zeal. Therefore say, behold, I give to him my covenant of peace, and it shall be to him and his descendants after him a covenant of an everlasting priesthood, because he was zealous for his God and made atonement for the children of Israel." Now the name of the Israelite who was killed with the Midianite woman was Zimri, the son of Salu, a leader of his father's house among the Simeonites. And the name of the Midianite woman who was killed was Cozbi, the daughter of Zur. He was head of the people of the father's house in Midian. Then the Lord spoke to Moses, saying, "Harass the Midianites and attack them, for they harassed you with their schemes by which they seduced you in the matter of Peor and in the matter of Cozbi, the daughter of a leader of Midian, their sister, who was killed in the day of the plague because of Peor." Numbers chapter 26. And it came to pass after the plague that the Lord spoke to Moses and Eleazar, the son of Aaron, the priest, saying, "Take a census of all the congregation of the children of Israel from 20 years old and above, by their fathers' houses, all who are able to go to war in Israel." So Moses and Eleazar the priest spoke with them in the plains of Moab by the Jordan, across from Jericho, saying, "Take a census of the people from 20 years old and above, just as the Lord commanded Moses and the children of Israel who came out of the land of Egypt. Reuben was the firstborn of Israel. The children of Reuben were of Hanok, the family of the Hanokites, of Palu, the family of the Paluites, of Hezron, the family of the Hezronites, of Carmi, the son of the Carmites. These are the families of the Reubenites. Those who were numbered of them were 43,730. And the son of Palu was Eliab. The sons of Eliab were Nemuel, Dathan, and Abiram. These are the Dathan and Abiram, representatives of the congregation, who contended against Moses and Aaron in the company of Korah, when they contended against the Lord. And the earth opened its mouth and swallowed them up together with Korah when that company died, when the fire devoured 250 men, and they became a sign. Nevertheless, the children of Korah did not die. The sons of Simeon, according to their families, were of Nemuel, the family of the Nemuelites, of Jamin, the family of the Jaminites, of Jachin, the family of the Jachinites, of Zerah, the family of the Zarhites, of Shaul, the family of the Shaulites. These are the families of the Simeonites, 22,200. The sons of Gad, according to their families, were of Zephon, the family of the Zephonites, of Haggai, the family of the Haggites, of Shuni, the family of the Shunites, of Ozni, the family of the Oznites, of Eri, the family of the Erites, of Arad, the family of the Aradites, of Areli, the family of the Aralites. These are the families of the sons of Gad, according to those who were numbered of them, 40,500. The sons of Judah were Ur and Onan, and Ur and Onan died in the land of Canaan. And the sons of Judah, according to their families, were Shelah, the family of the Shelanites, of Perez, the family of the Perizzites, of Zerah, the family of the Zarhites. And the sons of Perez were of Hezron, the family of the Hezronites, of Hamul, the family of the Hamulites. These are the families of Judah, according to those who were numbered of them, 76,500. The sons of Issachar, according to their families, were of Tola, the family of the Tolaites, of Pua, the family of the Punites, of Jashub, the family of the Jashubites, of Shimron, the family of the Shimronites. These are the families of Issachar, according to those who were numbered of them, 64,300. The sons of Zebulun, according to their families, were of Sarid, the family of the Sardites, of Elon, the family of the Elonites, of Jalil, the family of the Jalilites. These are the families of the Zebulunites, according to those who were numbered of them, 60,500. The sons of Joseph, according to their families, by Manasseh and Ephraim, were the sons of Manasseh, of Machir, the family of the Machirites, and Machir begot Gilead. Of Gilead, the family of the Gileadites. These are the sons of Gilead. Of Jezer, the family of the Jezerites, of Helek, the family of the Helekites, of Asriel, the family of the Asrielites, of Shechem, the family of the Shechemites, of Shemitah, the family of the Shemitahites, of Hepher, the family of the Hepherites. Now Zelophehad, the son of Hepher, had no sons, but daughters, and the names of the daughters of Zelophehad were Mahlah, Noah, Hoglah, Milcah, and Tirzah. These are the families of Manasseh, and those who were numbered of them were 52,700. These are the sons of Ephraim, according to their families, of Shuthelah, the family of the Shuthelahites, of Bechir, the family of the Bechrites, of Tahan, the family of the Tahanites. And these are the sons of Shuthelah, of Iran, the family of the Iranites. These are the families of the sons of Ephraim, according to those who were numbered of them, 32,500. These are the sons of Joseph, according to their families. The sons of Benjamin, according to their families, were of Bela, the family of the Belaites, of Ashbel, the family of the Ashbelites, of Ahiram, the family of the Ahiramites, of Shufem, the family of the Shufamites, of Hufem, the family of the Hufamites. And the sons of Bela were Ard and Naaman. Of Ard, the family of the Ardites, of Naaman, the family of the Naamites. These are the sons of Benjamin, according to their families, and those who were numbered of them were 45,600. These are the sons of Dan, according to their families, of Shuham, the family of the Shuhamites. These are the families of Dan, according to their families. All the families of the Shuhamites, according to those who were numbered of them, were 64,400. The sons of Asher, according to their families, were of Jimna, the family of the Jimnites, of Jesui, the family of the Jesuites, of Beriah, the family of the Beriites, of the sons of Beriah, of Heber, the family of the Heberites, of Malkiel, the family of the Malkielites, and the name of the daughter of Asher was Sirah. These are the families of the sons of Asher, according to those who were numbered of them, 53,400. The sons of Naphtali, according to their families, were of Jaziel, the family of the Jazielites, of Guni, the family of the Gunaites, of Jezer, the family of the Jezerites, of Shillem, the family of the Shillemites. These are the families of Naphtali, according to their families, and those who were numbered of them were 45,400. These are those who were numbered of the children of Israel, 601,730. Then the Lord spoke to Moses, saying, "To these the land shall be divided as an inheritance, according to the number of names. To a large tribe you shall give a larger inheritance, and to a small tribe you shall give a smaller inheritance. Each shall be given its inheritance according to those who were numbered of them. But the land shall be divided by lot. They shall inherit according to the names of the tribes of their fathers. According to the lot, their inheritance shall be divided between the larger and the smaller." And these are those who were numbered of the Levites according to their families, of Gershon, the family of the Gershonites, of Kohath, the family of the Kohathites, of Merari, the family of the Merarites. These are the families of the Levites, the family of the Libnites, the family of the Hebronites, the family of the Malites, the family of the Mushites, and the family of the Korathites. And Kohath begot Amram. The name of Amram's wife was Jochebed, the daughter of Levi, who was born to Levi in Egypt. And to Amram she bore Aaron and Moses, and their sister Miriam. To Aaron were born Nadab and Abihu, Eleazar and Ithamar. And Nadab and Abihu died when they offered profane fire before the Lord. Now those who were numbered of them were 23,000, every male from a month old and above, for they were not numbered among the other children of Israel, because there was no inheritance given to them among the children of Israel. These are those who were numbered by Moses and Eleazar the priest, who numbered the children of Israel in the plains of Moab, by the Jordan, across from Jericho. But among these there was not a man of those who were numbered by Moses and Aaron the priest, when they numbered the children of Israel in the wilderness of Sinai. For the Lord had said of them, "They shall surely die in the wilderness." So there was not left a man of them, except Caleb, the son of Jephunneh, and Joshua, the son of Nun. Numbers chapter 27. Then came the daughters of Zelophehad, and the son of Hepher, the son of Gilead, the son of Machir, the son of Manasseh. From the families of Manasseh, the son of Joseph, and these were the names of his daughters, Mahlah, Noah, Hoglah, Milcah, and Tirzah. And they stood before Moses, before Eleazar the priest, and before the leaders and all the congregation, by the doorway of the tabernacle of meeting, saying, Our father died in the wilderness, but he was not in the company of those who gathered together against the Lord, in company with Korah, but he died in his own sin, and he had no sons. Why should the name of our father be removed from among his family because he had no son? Give us a possession among our father's brothers. So Moses brought their case before the Lord. And the Lord spoke to Moses, saying, The daughters of Zelophehad speak what is right. You shall surely give them a possession of inheritance among their father's brothers, and cause the inheritance of their father to pass to them. And you shall speak to the children of Israel, saying, If a man dies and has no son, then you shall cause his inheritance to pass to his daughter. If he has no daughter, then you shall give his inheritance to his brothers. If he has no brothers, then you shall give his inheritance to his father's brothers. And if his father has no brothers, then you shall give his inheritance to the relative closest to him in his family, and he shall possess it. And it shall be to the children of Israel a statute of judgment, just as the Lord commanded Moses. Now the Lord said to Moses, Go up into this mount, Abarim, and see the land which I have given to the children of Israel. And when you have seen it, you also shall be gathered to your people, as Aaron your brother was gathered. For in the wilderness of Zin, during the strife of the congregation, you rebelled against my command to hallow me at the waters before their eyes. These are the waters of Meribah, at Kadesh, in the wilderness of Zin. Then Moses spoke to the Lord, saying, Let the Lord, the God of the spirits of all flesh, set a man over the congregation, who may go out before them and go in before them, who may lead them out and bring them in, that the congregation of the Lord may not be like sheep which have no shepherd. And the Lord said to Moses, Take Joshua, the son of Nun, with you, a man in whom is the Spirit, and lay your hand on him. Set him before Eleazar the priest, and before all the congregation, and inaugurate him in their sight. And you shall give some of your authority to him, that all the congregation of the children of Israel may be obedient. He shall stand before Eleazar the priest, who shall inquire before the Lord for him by the judgment of the Urim. At his word they shall go out, and at his word they shall come in, both he and all the children of Israel with him, all the congregation. So Moses did as the Lord commanded him. He took Joshua and set him before Eleazar the priest and before all the congregation, and he laid his hands on him and inaugurated him, just as the Lord commanded by the hand of Moses. Numbers chapter 28. Now the Lord spoke to Moses, saying, Command the children of Israel, and say to them, My offering, my food for my offerings made by fire, as a sweet aroma to me, you shall be careful to offer to me at their appointed time. And you shall say to them, This is the offering made by fire, which you shall offer to the Lord. Two male lambs in their first year without blemish, day by day as a regular burnt offering. The one lamb you shall offer in the morning, the other lamb you shall offer in the evening. and 1/10 of an ephah of fine flour as a grain offering mixed with 1/4 of a hin of pressed oil. It is a regular burnt offering which was ordained at Mount Sinai for a sweet aroma, an offering made by fire to the Lord. And its drink offering shall be 1/4 of a hin for each lamb. In a holy place you shall pour out the drink to the Lord as an offering. The other lamb you shall offer in the evening. As the morning grain offering and its drink offering, you shall offer it as an offering made by fire, a sweet aroma to the Lord. And on the Sabbath day, 2 lambs in their first year, without blemish, and 2/10 of an ephah of fine flour as a grain offering, mixed with oil, with its drink offering. This is the burnt offering for every Sabbath, besides the regular burnt offering with its drink offering. At the beginnings of your months, you shall present a burnt offering to the Lord, 2 young bulls, 1 ram, and 7 lambs in their first year without blemish, 3/10 of an ephah of fine flour as a grain offering, mixed with oil, for each bull, 2/10 of an ephah of fine flour as a grain offering, mixed with oil, for the 1 ram, and 1/10 of an ephah of fine flour mixed with oil as a grain offering for each lamb, as a burnt offering of sweet aroma, an offering made by fire to the Lord. Their drink offering shall be 1/2 a hin of wine for a bull, 1/3 of a hin for a ram, and 1/4 of a hin for a lamb. This is the burnt offering for each month throughout the months of the year. Also, 1 kid of the goats as a sin offering to the Lord shall be offered, besides the regular burnt offering and its drink offering. On the 14th day of the first month is the Passover of the Lord, and on the 15th day of this month is the feast. Unleavened bread shall be eaten for 7 days. On the first day you shall have a holy convocation. You shall do no customary work. And you shall present an offering made by fire as a burnt offering to the Lord, 2 young bulls, 1 ram, and 7 lambs in their first year. Be sure they are without blemish. Their grain offering shall be a fine flour mixed with oil. 3/10 of an ephah you shall offer for a bull, and 2/10 for a ram. You shall offer 1/10 of an ephah for each of the 7 lambs. Also, 1 goat as a sin offering to make atonement for you. You shall offer these besides the burnt offering of the morning, which is for a regular burnt offering. In this manner you shall offer the food of the offering made by fire daily for 7 days, as a sweet aroma to the Lord. It shall be offered besides the regular burnt offering and its drink offering. And on the 7th day you shall have a holy convocation. You shall do no customary work. Also on the day of the first fruits, when you bring a new grain offering to the Lord at your feast of weeks, you shall have a holy convocation. You shall do no customary work. You shall present a burnt offering as a sweet aroma to the Lord, 2 young bulls, 1 ram, and 7 lambs in their first year, with their grain offering of fine flour mixed with oil, 3/10 of an ephah for each bull, 2/10 for the 1 ram, and 1/10 for each of the 7 lambs. Also 1 kid of the goats to make atonement for you. Be sure they are without blemish. You shall present them with their drink offerings, besides the regular burnt offering with its grain offering. Numbers chapter 29. And in the 7th month, on the 1st day of the month, you shall have a holy convocation. You shall do no customary work. For you it is a day of blowing the trumpets. You shall offer a burnt offering as a sweet aroma to the Lord, 1 young bull, 1 ram, and 7 lambs in their first year without blemish. Their grain offering shall be fine flour mixed with oil, 3/10 of an ephah for the bull, 2/10 for the ram, and 1/10 for each of the 7 lambs. Also 1 kid of the goats as a sin offering to make atonement for you. Besides the burnt offering with its grain offering for the new moon, the regular burnt offering with its grain offering, and their drink offerings, according to their ordinance, as a sweet aroma, an offering made by fire to the Lord. On the 10th day of this 7th month you shall have a holy convocation. You shall afflict your souls. You shall not do any work. You shall present a burnt offering to the Lord as a sweet aroma, 1 young bull, 1 ram, and 7 lambs in their first year. Be sure they are without blemish. Their grain offering shall be a fine flour mixed with oil, 3/10 of an ephah for the bull, 2/10 for the 1 ram, and 1/10 for each of the 7 lambs. Also 1 kid of the goats as a sin offering, besides the sin offering for atonement, the regular burnt offering with its grain offering and their drink offerings. On the 15th day of the 7th month you shall have a holy convocation. You shall do no customary work, and you shall keep a feast to the Lord 7 days. You shall present a burnt offering, an offering made by fire as a sweet aroma to the Lord, 13 young bulls, 2 rams, and 14 lambs in their first year. They shall be without blemish. Their grain offering shall be a fine flour mixed with oil, 3/10 of an ephah for each of the 13 bulls, 2/10 for each of the 2 rams, and 1/10 for each of the 14 lambs. Also 1 kid of the goats as a sin offering, besides the regular burnt offering, its grain offering, and its drink offering. On the 2nd day, present 12 young bulls, 2 rams, 14 lambs in their first year without blemish, and their grain offering and their drink offerings for the bulls, for the rams, and for the lambs, by their number, according to the ordinance. Also 1 kid of the goats as a sin offering, besides the regular burnt offering with its grain offering and their drink offerings. On the 3rd day, present 11 bulls, 2 rams, 14 lambs in their first year without blemish, and their grain offering and their drink offerings for the bulls, for the rams, and for the lambs, by their number, according to the ordinance. Also 1 goat as a sin offering, besides the regular burnt offering, its grain offering, and its drink offering. On the 4th day, present 10 bulls, 2 rams, and 14 lambs in their first year without blemish, and their grain offering and their drink offerings for the bulls, for the rams, and for the lambs, by their number, according to the ordinance. Also 1 kid of the goats as a sin offering, besides the regular burnt offering, its grain offering, and its drink offering. On the 5th day, present 9 bulls, 2 rams, and 14 lambs in their first year without blemish, and their grain offering and their drink offerings for the bulls, for the rams, and for the lambs, by their number, according to the ordinance. Also 1 goat as a sin offering, besides the regular burnt offering, its grain offering, and its drink offering. On the 6th day, present 8 bulls, 2 rams, and 14 lambs in their first year without blemish, and their grain offering and their drink offerings for the bulls, for the rams, and for the lambs, by their number, according to the ordinance. Also 1 goat as a sin offering, besides the regular burnt offering, its grain offering, and its drink offering. On the 7th day, present 7 bulls, 2 rams, and 14 lambs in their first year without blemish, and their grain offering and their drink offerings for the bulls, for the rams, and for the lambs, by their number, according to the ordinance. Also 1 goat as a sin offering, besides the regular burnt offering, its grain offering, and its drink offering. On the eighth day, you shall have a sacred assembly. You shall do no customary work. You shall present a burnt offering, an offering made by fire as a sweet aroma to the Lord, one bull, one ram, seven lambs in their first year without blemish, and their grain offering and their drink offerings for the bull, for the ram, and for the lambs, by their number, according to the ordinance. Also one goat as a sin offering, besides the regular burnt offering, its grain offering, and its drink offering. These you shall present to the Lord at your appointed feasts, besides your vowed offerings and your freewill offerings, as your burnt offerings and your grain offerings, as your drink offerings and your peace offerings. So Moses told the children of Israel everything, just as the Lord had commanded Moses. Numbers chapter 30. Then Moses spoke to the heads of the tribes concerning the children of Israel, saying, "This is the thing which the Lord has commanded. If a man makes a vow to the Lord, or swears an oath to bind himself by some agreement, he shall not break his word. He shall do according to all that proceeds out of his mouth. Or if a woman makes a vow to the Lord, and binds herself by some agreement while in her father's house in her youth, and her father hears her vow and the agreement by which she has bound herself, and her father holds his peace, then all her vows shall stand, and every agreement with which she has bound herself shall stand. But if her father overrules her on the day that he hears, then none of her vows nor her agreements by which she has bound herself shall stand, and the Lord will release her because her father overruled her. If indeed she takes a husband while bound by her vows or by a rash utterance from her lips by which she bound herself, and her husband hears it and makes no response to her on the day that he hears, then her vows shall stand, and her agreements by which she bound herself shall stand. But if her husband overrules her on the day that he hears it, he shall make void her vow which she took, and what she uttered with her lips, by which she bound herself, and the Lord will release her. Also, any vow of a widow or a divorced woman by which she has bound herself, shall stand against her. If she vowed in her husband's house, or bound herself by an agreement with an oath, and her husband heard it, and made no response to her, and did not overrule her, then all her vows shall stand, and every agreement by which she bound herself shall stand. But if her husband truly made them void on the day he heard them, then whatever proceeded from her lips concerning her vows or concerning the agreement binding her, it shall not stand. Her husband has made them void, and the Lord will release her. Every vow and every binding oath to afflict her soul, her husband may confirm it, or her husband may make it void. Now, if her husband makes no response whatever to her from day to day, then he confirms all her vows or all the agreements that bind her. He confirms them because he made no response to her on the day that he heard them. But if he does make them void after he has heard them, then he shall bear her guilt. These are the statutes which the Lord commanded Moses between a man and his wife, and between a father and his daughter in her youth in her father's house. Numbers chapter 31. And the Lord spoke to Moses, saying, "Take vengeance on the Midianites for the children of Israel. Afterward you shall be gathered to your people." So Moses spoke to the people, saying, "Arm some of yourselves for war. and let them go against the Midianites to take vengeance for the Lord on Midian. 1,000 from each tribe of all the tribes of Israel you shall send to the war. So there were recruited from the divisions of Israel 1,000 from each tribe, 12,000 armed for war. Then Moses sent them to the war, 1,000 from each tribe. He sent them to the war with Phinehas, the son of Eleazar, the priest, with the holy articles and the signal trumpets in his hand. And they warred against the Midianites, just as the Lord commanded Moses, and they killed all the males. They killed the kings of Midian with the rest of those who were killed, Evi, Rechem, Zur, Hur, and Reba, the five kings of Midian. Balaam, the son of Beor, they also killed with the sword. And the children of Israel took the women of Midian captive with their little ones, and took as spoil all their cattle, all their flocks, and all their goods. They also burned with fire all the cities where they dwelt, and all their forts. And they took all the spoil and all the booty of man and beast. Then they brought the captives, the booty, and the spoil to Moses, to Eleazar the priest, and to the congregation of the children of Israel, to the camp in the plains of Moab by the Jordan, across from Jericho. And Moses, Eleazar the priest, and all the leaders of the congregation went to meet them outside the camp. But Moses was angry with the officers of the army, with the captains over thousands and captains over hundreds who had come from the battle. And Moses said to them, "Have you kept all the women alive? Look, these women caused the children of Israel, through the counsel of Balaam, to trespass against the Lord in the incident of Peor. And there was a plague among the congregation of the Lord. Now, therefore, kill every male among the little ones, and kill every woman who has known a man intimately. But keep alive for yourselves all the young girls who have not known a man intimately. And as for you, remain outside the camp 7 days. Whoever has killed any person and whoever has touched any slain, purify yourselves and your captives on the 3rd day and on the 7th day. Purify every garment, everything made of leather, everything woven of goat's hair, and everything made of wood." Then Eleazar the priest said to the men of war who had gone to the battle, "This is the ordinance of the law which the Lord commanded Moses. Only the gold, the silver, the bronze, the iron, the tin, and the lead, everything that can endure fire, you shall put through the fire, and it shall be clean, and it shall be purified with the water of purification. But all that cannot endure fire, you shall put through water. And you shall wash your clothes on the 7th day and be clean, and afterward you may come into the camp." Now the Lord spoke to Moses, saying, "Count up the plunder that was taken, of man and beast, you and Eleazar the priest, and the chief fathers of the congregation, and divide the plunder into 2 parts, between those who took part in the war, who went out to battle, and all the congregation. And levy a tribute for the Lord on the men of war who went out to battle, 1 of every 500 of the persons, the cattle, the donkeys, and the sheep. Take it from their half and give it to Eleazar the priest as a heave offering to the Lord. And from the children of Israel's half, you shall take 1 of every 50 drawn from the persons, the cattle, the donkeys, and the sheep, from all the livestock, and give them to the Levites, who keep charge of the tabernacle of the Lord." So Moses and Eleazar the priest did as the Lord commanded Moses. The booty remaining from the plunder which the men of war had taken was 675,000 sheep, 72,000 cattle, 61,000 donkeys, and 32,000 persons in all, of women who had not known a man intimately. And the half, the portion of those who had gone out to war, was in number 337,500 sheep. And the Lord's tribute of the sheep was 675. The cattle were 36,000, of which the Lord's tribute was 72. The donkeys were 30,500, of which the Lord's tribute was 61. The persons were 16,000, of which the Lord's tribute was 32 persons. So Moses gave the tribute, which was the Lord's heave offering, to Eleazar the priest, as the Lord commanded Moses. And from the children of Israel's half, which Moses separated from the men who fought, now the half belonging to the congregation was 337,500 sheep, 36,000 cattle, 30,500 donkeys, and 16,000 persons. And from the children of Israel's half, Moses took one of every 50, drawn from man and beast, and gave them to the Levites, who kept charge of the tabernacle of the Lord, as the Lord commanded Moses. Then the officers, who were over thousands of the army, the captains of thousands and captains of hundreds, came near to Moses. And they said to Moses, "Your servants have taken account of the men of war who are under our command, and not a man of us is missing. Therefore we have brought an offering for the Lord, what every man found of ornaments of gold, armlets and bracelets, and signet rings and earrings and necklaces, to make atonement for ourselves before the Lord." So Moses and Eleazar the priest received the gold from them, all the fashioned ornaments, and all the gold of the offering that they offered to the Lord, from the captains of thousands and captains of hundreds, was 16,750 shekels. The men of war had taken spoil, every man for himself, and Moses and Eleazar the priest received the gold from the captains of thousands and of hundreds, and brought it into the tabernacle of meeting as a memorial for the children of Israel before the Lord. Numbers chapter 32.

livestock, and your servants have livestock. Therefore they said, If we have found favor in your sight, let this land be given to your servants as a possession. Do not take us over the Jordan. And Moses said to the children of Gad, and to the children of Reuben, Shall your brethren go to war while you sit here? Now, why will you discourage the heart of the children of Israel from going over into the land which the Lord has given them? Thus your fathers did when I sent them away from Kadesh Barnea to see the land. For when they went up to the valley of Eshcol and saw the land, they discouraged the heart of the children of Israel, so that they did not go into the land which the Lord had given them. So the Lord's anger was aroused on that day, and he swore an oath, saying, Surely none of the men who came up from Egypt, from 20 years old and above, shall see the land of which I swore to Abraham, Isaac, and Jacob, because they have not wholly followed me, except Caleb, the son of Jephunneh the Kenizzite, and Joshua, the son of Nun, for they have wholly followed the Lord. So the Lord's anger was aroused against Israel, and he made them wander in the wilderness 40 years, until all the generation that had done evil in the sight of the Lord was gone. And look, you have risen in your father's place, a brood of sinful men, to increase still more the fierce anger of the Lord against Israel. For if you turn away from following him, he will once again leave them in the wilderness, and you will destroy all these people. Then they came near to him and said, We will build sheepfolds here for our livestock, and cities for our little ones. But we ourselves will be armed, ready to go before the children of Israel until we have brought them to their place. And our little ones will dwell in the fortified cities because of the inhabitants of the land. We will not return to our homes until every one of the children of Israel has received his inheritance, for we will not inherit with them on the other side of the Jordan and beyond, because our inheritance has fallen to us on this eastern side of the Jordan. Then Moses said to them, If you do this thing, if you arm yourselves before the Lord for the war, and all your armed men cross over the Jordan before the Lord, until he has driven out his enemies from before him, and the land is subdued before the Lord, then afterward you may return and be blameless before the Lord and before Israel, and this land shall be your possession before the Lord. But if you do not do so, then take note. You have sinned against the Lord, and be sure your sin will find you out. Build cities for your little ones, and folds for your sheep, and do what has proceeded out of your mouth. And the children of Gad and the children of Reuben spoke to Moses, saying, Your servants will do as my Lord commands. Our little ones, our wives, our flocks, and all our livestock will be there in the cities of Gilead. But your servants will cross over, every man armed for war, before the Lord to battle, just as my Lord says. So Moses gave command concerning them to Eleazar the priest, to Joshua the son of Nun, and to the chief fathers of the tribes of the children of Israel. And Moses said to them, If the children of Gad and the children of Reuben cross over the Jordan with you, every man armed for battle before the Lord, and the land is subdued before you, then you shall give them the land of Gilead as a possession. But if they do not cross over armed with you, they shall have possessions among you in the land of Canaan. Then the children of Gad and the children of Reuben answered, saying, As the Lord has said to your servants, so we will do. We will cross over armed before the Lord into the land of Canaan,

0: but the possession of our inheritance shall remain with us on this side of the Jordan. So Moses gave to the children of Gad, to the children of Reuben, and to half the tribe of Manasseh, the son of Joseph, the kingdom of Sihon, king of the Amorites, and the kingdom of Og, king of Bashan, the land with its cities within the borders, the cities of the surrounding country. And the children of Gad built Dibon and Ataroth and Aroer, Atroth and Shophan and Jazer and Jogbaha, Beth-Nimra and Beth-Horan, fortified cities and folds for sheep. And the children of Reuben built Heshbon and Eliela and Kirjat Ha'im, Nebo and Baal-Meon, their names being changed, and Shibma, and they gave other names to the cities which they built. And the children of Machir, the son of Manasseh, went to Gilead and took it, and dispossessed the Amorites who were in it. So Moses gave Gilead to Machir, the son of Manasseh, and he dwelt in it. Also Jair, the son of Manasseh, went and took its small towns and called them Havoth-Jair. Then Noba went and took Kenath and its villages, and he called it Noba after his own name. Numbers chapter 33. These are the journeys of the children of Israel, who went out from the land of Egypt by their armies under the hand of Moses and Aaron. Now Moses wrote down the starting points of their journeys at the command of the Lord. And these are their journeys according to their starting points. They departed from Ramesses in the first month, on the 15th day of the first month, on the day after the Passover. The children of Israel went out with boldness in the sight of all the Egyptians. For the Egyptians were burying all their firstborn, whom the Lord had killed among them. Also on their gods the Lord had executed judgments. Then the children of Israel moved from Ramesses and camped at Succoth. They departed from Succoth and camped at Etham, which is on the edge of the wilderness. They moved from Etham and turned back to Pi-Hahiroth, which is east of Baal-Zephon, and they camped near Migdol. They departed from before Hahiroth and passed through the midst of the sea into the wilderness, went 3 days' journey in the wilderness of Etham, and camped at Mara. They moved from Mara and came to Elim. At Elim were 12 springs of water and 70 palm trees, so they camped there. They moved from Elim and camped by the Red Sea. They moved from the Red Sea and camped in the wilderness of Sin. They journeyed from the wilderness of Sin and camped at Dophka. They departed from Dophka and camped at Alush. They moved from Alush and camped at Rephidim, where there was no water for the people to drink. They departed from Rephidim and camped in the wilderness of Sinai. They moved from the wilderness of Sinai and camped at Kibroth Hattaavah. They departed from Kibroth Hattaavah and camped at Hazeroth. They departed from Hazeroth and camped at Rithma. They departed from Rithma and camped at Rimon Perez. They departed from Rimon Perez and camped at Libna. They moved from Libna and camped at Risa. They journeyed from Risa and camped at Kahalatha. They went from Kahalatha and camped at Mount Shepher. They moved from Mount Shepher and camped at Harada. They moved from Harada and camped to Makaloth. They moved from Makaloth and camped at Tahath. They departed from Tahath and camped at Terah. They moved from Terah and camped at Mithka. They went from Mithka and camped at Hashmona. They departed from Hashmona and camped at Moseroth. They departed from Moseroth and camped at Beni-Jeaakin. They moved from Beni-Jeaakin and camped at Hor-Haggidgad. They went from Hor-Haggidgad and camped at Jotbatha. They moved from Jotbatha and camped at Abrona. They departed from Abrona and camped at Etzion-Geber. They moved from Etzion-Geber and camped in the wilderness of Zin, which is Kadesh. They moved from Kadesh and camped at Mount Hor on the boundary of the land of Edom. Then Aaron the priest went up to Mount Hor at the command of the Lord and died there in the 40th year after the children of Israel had come up out of the land of Egypt on the first day of the fifth month. Aaron was 123 years old when he died on Mount Hor. Now the king of Arad, the Canaanite, who dwelt in the south of the land of Canaan, heard of the coming of the children of Israel. So they departed from Mount Hor and camped at Zalmunna. They departed from Zalmunna and camped at Punan. They departed from Punan and camped at Oboth. They departed from Oboth and camped at Iji Abarim at the border of Moab. They departed from Ijim and camped at Dibon Gad. They moved from Dibon Gad and camped at Almon Diblathaim. They moved from Almon Diblathaim and camped in the mountains of Abarim before Nebo. They departed from the mountains of Abarim and camped in the plains of Moab by the Jordan across from Jericho. They camped by the Jordan from Beth Jesimoth as far as the Abel Acacia Grove in the plains of Moab.
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0: 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Welcome to The Best Of, messages you may have heard before on Pilgrim Radio. We believe this one is outstanding and should be heard again. And now, here's more information on this weekend's speaker.
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2: I invite you to turn to Ephesians and to chapter 1, and we'll read Paul's prayer from verse 15 to the end of the chapter. Ephesians chapter 1, verse 15 to the end of the chapter. Ephesians 1, verse 15, for this reason, because I have heard of your faith in the Lord Jesus and your love toward all the saints, I do not cease to give thanks for you, remembering you in my prayers, that the God of our Lord Jesus Christ, the Father of glory, may give you the spirit of wisdom and of revelation in the knowledge of him, having the eyes of your hearts enlightened, that you may know what is the hope to which he has called you, what are the riches of his glorious inheritance in the saints, and what is the immeasurable greatness of his power toward us who believe, according to the working of his great might, that he worked in Christ when he raised him from the dead and seated him at his right hand in the heavenly places, far above all rule and authority and power and dominion, and above every name that is named, not only in this age, but also in the one to come. And he put all things under his feet and gave him as head over all things to the church, which is his body, the fullness of him who fills all in all. Amen. Paul encourages these believers to whom he writes by highlighting the fact that he has heard of their faith that is in the Lord Jesus, and their love, which extends to all the saints. The recollection of these things is a cause for his own unceasing thankfulness and for his very focused and committed praying. And we saw that he is particularly concerned that they might understand, that the eyes of their hearts may be opened to really grasp all that is theirs in and through the Lord Jesus Christ. And essentially what he's doing is he's praying home the first 14 verses, these opening verses that have magnified the wonder of God's amazing love and grace. He now says to them, now I'm praying for you, that the things that I have just affirmed, if you like, in my opening sentence, that they might be so known by you that you will be unmistakably and vitally engaged with the gospel in the community in which God has set you. And as he prays for them, we began to look at three things in particular that he had identified. First of all, that you may know in verse 18, what is the hope to which he has called you. What a radical difference it is that the hope in the New Testament knows nothing of uncertainty, but it is the assurance of a reality that is not yet fully experienced. So that when we think of Christ in you, the hope of glory, it doesn't mean the uncertainty of glory, but the absolute certainty of glory, and that we will be glorified with the glory that is ours in and through the Lord Jesus Christ. From there, he goes on from hope to the riches of his glorious inheritance in the saints. Now, we've already seen something of this back in verse 14, who is the guarantee of our inheritance until we acquire possession of it. It's already ours, but we have not taken ownership of it all. There is more that yet awaits us. And finally, when we enter into glory, all that has been prepared for us will be there, right on cue. Now, this is fairly routine for Paul. For example, you needn't turn to it, but let me just point it out. In Colossians chapter 1, he prays very much along the same lines, saying, "May you be strengthened with all power according to his glorious might, with all endurance and patience with joy, giving thanks to the Father who has qualified you to share in the inheritance of the saints in light." Just in the same way that pastors tend to repeat themselves from time to time, Paul repeats himself as well under the guidance and direction of the Holy Spirit. But nevertheless, you find that there are recurring emphases in the way in which he writes to these churches. It makes perfect sense. And he's not alone in that. When you think of Peter as he writes his letters, he's writing to the believers of his day to encourage them along the same lines. You have, he says, an inheritance that is kept in heaven for you. It is unfading. It's never going to dissipate. It will be there exactly as God has planned. And I think that is the emphasis here. That's what we said when we looked at verse 14. But for those of you who like to think along different lines and who study on your own, which is a fair number, I can acknowledge that not every Bible commentator sees this as the inheritance which is ours, but rather sees it as the inheritance which God has in us. All right? That God has an inheritance in his people. We have alluded to it in one of our songs in terms of the heritage of nations. What is this referring to? Well, it's referring to the fact that the Father has promised the Son an inheritance, and that that inheritance is made up of all who are in Christ. And so, for example, that is in keeping with Malachi. And classically in Malachi, at the end of the Old Testament, where when I read these verses, you will recognize them, from Malachi 3 and verse 16. "Then those who feared the Lord spoke with one another. The Lord paid attention and heard them. And a book of remembrance was written before him of those who feared the Lord and esteemed his name. They shall be mine, says the Lord of hosts, in the day when I make up my treasured possession, and I will spare them as a man spares his son who serves him." So there you have that Old Testament picture of God seeing in his people an inheritance that is his. Here, Paul may be referencing that, or he may, as I suggest to you, be referencing the inheritance that is ours. The pictures are, if you like, the notions are two sides of one coin. They're not mutually exclusive. God has an inheritance in his people, and we have an inheritance in Christ. If you were brought up in the same kind of Sunday school as I was, then you enjoyed singing a song written by an American man, W.O. Cushing. It's an arguably sentimental song, but I loved it as a boy, and I still love it as a man. Did you ever sing this song? When he cometh to make up his jewels, all his jewels, precious jewels, his loved and his own, like the stars of the morning, his bright crown adorning, we shall shine in the beauty of heaven in this way. And it was written for Sunday school children, and so it goes on. Little children who love their Redeemer, are the jewels, precious jewels, his loved and his own, like the stars of the morning, his bright crown adorning. They shall shine in their beauty, bright gems for his crown. Arguably sentimental, but nevertheless truthful. And when you think about children's ministry, and you think about the peculiar challenges of teaching little ones about the wonder of God's love, And when you see them in the simplicity of their childlike trust, laying hold of Christ as a Savior and as a friend, this is part of God's inheritance. And they will shine. They will shine. What a wonderful picture. I want you, says Paul, to make sure that you recognize this. Whether it is God's inheritance in us or our inheritance in Him, it assumes God's commitment to gloriously complete what He has begun. And you will notice that it is not some kind of private affair. You need to know, he says, the riches of His glorious inheritance in the saints. And even that little phrase, in the saints, makes me actually lean more in the direction that I already decided I wasn't leaning in. But it just shows you how wonderful the Bible really is. We can leave that there and move to the third one. And not only the hope to which He has called you, the riches of His inheritance, the glorious in the saints, but also the immeasurable greatness of His power toward us who believe. Once again, Paul here is heaping up phraseology. It's not just power, but it's the greatness of His power. It's the exceeding greatness of His power. It's the immeasurable capacity of His power. And the Ephesians were aware of God's call to them in the past. You've been called to this hope. They have been made aware of a glorious inheritance, which is theirs in the future. And now He is reminding them of the fact of God's power, which is known by them in the present. What is the immeasurable greatness of His power toward us who believe? Often on a daily basis, we're not feeling very much powerful, are we? We often feel ourselves to be the antithesis of powerful. We feel ourselves to be weak. We know what it is to be tempted and to succumb and to fail. We know what it is to be tried and to be tested and to be overwhelmed. We waken up in the morning and we're aware of how easily we can be overwhelmed by uncertainty. We wake at 3 o'clock in the morning, almost overwhelmed by irrational anxieties, fears about our future, regrets about our past, worries about our health, concerns about our loved ones. None of us is immune to any of this. And what is our assurance? Well, says Paul, I'm praying that you might know the immeasurable greatness of His power toward us who believe. And he says, if you want to know just how magnificent that power is, it is the power which is ours according to the working of His great might. Remember when we dealt with the riches and we said that He gives to us according to His riches, not simply out of His riches, but in proportion to His riches. Once again, the phraseology is the same. And that you might know the immeasurable greatness of His power toward us who believe according to the working of His great might. And he says that you'll see the working of His great might. Let me remind you of it in three places. Number one, in the resurrection. Number two, in the exaltation of Jesus. And number three, in the dominion of Jesus. Isn't that what you have there in verse 20 and 21? He raised Him from the dead. He seated at His right hand in the heavenly places, far above all rule and authority and power and dominion and above every name that is named, and not only in this age, but also in the one to come. And He put all things under His feet. You see how He just goes and goes and goes. He says, you need to have an understanding of the comprehensive nature of the triumph and victory of Jesus. And as we said this morning, this is what we need far more than just little practical insights into how to do this and how to do that. Now, there are all kinds of ways that we can handle those things. But what I need to know is this immeasurable greatness of His power to us who are aware of the fact that by nature we are powerless, that we are weak, that we are frail, that we are old clay pots, that on our best day we are unprofitable servants. You see, what it does is it takes us away from ourselves. It takes us to where we need to look. And the promise of God is in this. Well, we don't have time to work our way through it, but don't let's mistake what is so clear here. He worked in Jesus when he raised him from the dead. When he raised him from the dead. At the very heart of our Christian testimony is the resurrection of the Lord Jesus. A resurrection which is borne testimony to in a tomb that was empty, despite the authorities arguing that the body was stolen and all the attempts to explain it away. And the fact of the matter is, the only reasonable explanation is that it happened just as Jesus said it would happen. The transformation of the disciples is a testimony again to the reality of the resurrection. They were defeated. They had pretty well given up. They had hidden away. They had come to the conclusion that things had come to a crashing halt and that the body of Jesus was buried in the tomb of Joseph of Arimathea and that there was nothing left to say. Peter said, I'm just going to go fishing. I'm just going to go back to what I was doing before. And a few of the disciples said, you know, we might as well go also because after all, what are we going to do? And then suddenly they're out on the street. And suddenly Peter is saying, this Jesus whom you crucified, God raised him from the dead. And we're here to testify to the reality of this. Where did you get this power from, Peter? You were a bewildered man. You were a defeated man. You were a denier. You were a fisherman. How come you're back? According to the immeasurable greatness of his power, where he raised him from the dead and raised Peter and the rest of those fellows from the doldrums of their own uncertainty and lack of faith. Absent the reality of the resurrection, we would not have a page of the New Testament. We would not have a New Testament without the resurrection. There'd be no reason to write a New Testament. No basis at all. But the fact is, as Luke tells us in Acts, that the Father made sure that his Holy One did not see corruption. He did not see corruption. The body of Jesus did not disintegrate in the tomb of Joseph of Arimathea. Not for a moment. Why? Because the Father saw to it that his body did not see corruption, and up from the grave he arose with a mighty triumph for his foes. And without that act of omnipotent power, the apostles would have no gospel to preach, and we would have no story to tell. And let me just say before I move on, that what we're dealing with here in the gospel record, in the resurrection of Jesus, is not the notion of a spiritual rising in the hearts of the disciples, which is standard liberal scholarship. Oh yes, they'll tell you, we believe in the resurrection. What they mean by that is that Christ rose spiritually in the hearts of the apostles. That's not what the Bible says. The Bible says that Christ's resurrection is physical, it is objective, it is historical, and it was by those who were present on those occasions verifiable. But his resurrection does not stand alone. He has not only been resurrected, but he has also been exalted. And exalted to the right hand of the Father in the heavenly places. That, of course, again, is a metaphor. God is spirit. He doesn't have a right hand. So what it is it's saying is that he has now returned to the place from which he has come. What happens when these gospel writers write concerning these things, the resurrection and the ascension are just one movement. They're referred to together again and again. That he raised him, he resurrected him, and he raised him to the right hand of the Father. So Jesus is both the risen Lord and he is the ascended King. And the ascension is a display of his amazing power. The ascension, he is saying here, is just that. Because the ascension also completed the work of Christ by proving the full acceptance of the Father for Christ's one sacrifice for sin. To underpin that, you need to read again the book of Hebrews. But when Christ had offered for all time a single sacrifice for sins, There is no offering in this communion service. There is no sacrifice in this communion service. Why not? Because there is no need for any further sacrifice. He offered for all time a single sacrifice for sins and sat down at the right hand of God, waiting from that time until his enemies should be made a footstool for his feet. Resurrection, exaltation, and dominion. The ascension also marked the return of the Lord Jesus to the Father. The return of Jesus to the Father. Remember, he says to his disciples in John 16, "Now I am going to him who sent me." It's immense, isn't it? They couldn't get their heads around it. They couldn't fully grasp it. The ascension, the outpouring of the Holy Spirit subsequently, then made possible the numerous gifts required by the church to do what Jesus wanted his followers to do. And the ascension made possible the preparing of a place for Christians. I go to prepare a place for you. And if I go and prepare a place for you, I will come again and receive you unto myself, that where I am, there you may be also. There's no religious leader in the span of history that could say such a thing. None that I knew ever made such a claim. The uniqueness of Jesus is exactly that. You know, something can be very unique or kind of unique. It can only be unique. And Jesus is unique. He's God, incarnate God, a dying God, a risen God, an exalted God, a reigning God, a coming God. You see, when the saints of God, when the people of God are galvanized by this, by a knowledge of him, by the immeasurable greatness of his might, when we get this in perspective, then it changes everything in your view of the world. It allows you to navigate these dreadful political debates without going to bed like a bear with a sore head. Like, man, if I got to listen to one more thing like this, I'm so glad that his name is above every name that is named. And not only in the 21st century, but in every century that has ever been and every century that is ever to come. And he's put everything under his feet. So tonight, when your grandchildren ask you, "Where is Jesus?" you can tell them that he's gone back to where he came from. And when they say, "Where did he come from?" you can say, "To the place he's gone back to." Because the ascension is not the story of time-space travel. Somehow or another, in dimensions that we do not fully grasp, Christ, if you like, has folded himself into the stage curtains in a way that happens at the end of a play. And it appears that he's completely gone, but he's not completely gone. He's here, but he's there. He's in the presence of God. You see, the unseen forces, the greatest forces of the world, are unseen. We do not have the eyes to see the spiritual forces that are involved in our world right now tonight. If we were to, we wouldn't be able to cope. That is why we are not included in that. But one day we will know, even as we're known. But for now, he has returned to the place of authority and majesty and power. He's not nowhere. He is somewhere. And that somewhere is in the presence of God the Father. And what is he doing? Well, he's governing the universe. You say, really? Yes, really. That's part of Ephesians 1. It's also the beginning of Hebrews 1. When the writer starts off Hebrews, he says of Jesus, he is the radiance of the glory of God and the exact imprint of his nature, and he upholds the universe by the word of his power. He upholds the universe. And scientists are involved in this all day, every day. Some of you are scientists, and there are all kinds of explanations, and there are things that run in concurrence with this statement. But if you could trace it all the way back, then he who created the universe is the one who today upholds it and governs it. He's also the one who is ruling his church. And because he's ruling his church, he's helping its members. He's helping its members. Who helps you? Jesus helps me. Do you have friends at Parkside? Yes. He himself has suffered when tempted. Therefore, he is able to help those who are being tempted. Since then, we have a great high priest who has passed through the heavens, Jesus, the Son of God. Let's hold fast our confession, for we do not have a high priest who is unable to sympathize with our weaknesses, but one who in every respect has been tempted as we are, and yet without sin. Therefore, let us with confidence draw near to the throne of grace. You see, that is the amazing thing, isn't it? Because when we approach his throne, embarrassed, bedraggled, feeling weak, feeling inadequate, we discover it to be a throne of grace. We approach on the strength of his finished work. We approach it in the awareness of the fact that he who upholds the universe and governs his church helps its members. Again, it's a sentimental song, but the truth is fair. There's not a friend like the lowly Jesus, no, not one, no, not one. Jesus knows all about your troubles. He will fight till the day is done. There's not a friend like the lowly Jesus. No, not one. No, not one. Well, it goes on then into the dominion that is his, and I think we'll leave that for next time. But let me just stop with this concluding couplet. What then would be the effect of coming to terms with this, a renewed understanding of not only the hope to which he's called us and the inheritance which awaits us, but the immeasurable greatness of his power according to the working whereby he has raised Jesus and he is the ascended King? Well, I think it ought to do at least two things for us. One, it ought to be for us a cause of deep-seated assurance. Deep-seated assurance. The assurance of his presence with us. The assurance of his power in us, the assurance of his purpose for us. A cause of deep-seated assurance and a call to wholehearted action. A call to wholehearted action. When the ascension took place, as it's recorded for us by Luke at the beginning of Acts, and the disciples had had their questions, are you going to restore at this time the kingdom to Israel? And Jesus said, no, we're not going to have a conversation like that just now. It's not for you to get into those things. But what I want you fellas to do is actually to wait for the Holy Spirit to be poured out upon you. And then I want you to go out into all the world and make disciples. Because as I have previously told you, all authority in heaven and earth has been given to me. For all the influence of the leaders of the world, is there anybody who would stand forward and say, all authority in heaven and on earth has been given to me? Who qualifies for such a statement? Only one person, Christ. You see, our taking the gospel to the world, because the ascension actually is the signal to the church of the necessity of its missionary endeavor. And our taking of the gospel to the world is a logical deduction from the identity of Christ. It's because of who Jesus is that we want everyone to know. Because he is the one and the only one who has the power and authority on earth to forgive sins. And since our sins have made a separation between us and God, we deeply require forgiveness. It isn't found in Buddhism. It isn't found in Islam. It isn't ultimately found in Judaism. Islam has scales as its symbol. If you do enough good to outweigh your bad, you might be able to get there. Hinduism has the prospect of recurring incarnation and try it again and try it again. Judaism has all of the start of the story still looking or denying the final piece. Christianity is a cross. It's not a crucifix. The symbol of Christianity is actually the cross broken beneath the feet of Christ, because he triumphed according to the mighty working of his power, raised, ascended, and all dominion in heaven and earth has been given to him. And it is this Jesus who has given the instruction for us to gather around his table. And because of what he has accomplished before God's throne, we have a strong and a perfect plea. Father, thank you. Thank you, Lord, for sending Jesus. Thank you, Jesus, that you came. Holy Spirit, won't you teach us more about his lovely name? Father, be a reminder to us of what it means to feed on Christ, to be nourished by all that he has accomplished on our behalf. Help us to this end, we pray, for Jesus' sake. Amen.
0: Well, there you have it. You've been listening to The Best Of, reprised messages which have aired before on Pilgrim Radio and have been brought back because they were the best of. And now, here's more information on the message you just heard.
1: 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The series continues next weekend on The Best Of, the message, Till All His Foes Submit. And by the way, Truth for Life with Alistair Begg will be hosting the Basics Conference for pastors and church leaders September 29th through 30th at the Crossroads Community Church in Valencia, California. For more information, go to basicsconference.org. 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

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You are tuned in to Pilgrim Radio. We are listener supported and commercial free. My name's Phil Brady, and you've just heard Kane with Yes, He Can. We'll be getting back to music in just a moment, but what happened on this date in the year 1795? From the Christian History Institute, Absalom Jones, formerly a slave, was ordained as a deacon in the Episcopal Church. He became America's first black Episcopal priest. And that's what happened on this date in the year 1795. I love history, especially when it is the truth. Back to music. Up next, Phil Wickham with What an Awesome God. God.

Martin Luther said that God writes the gospel not in the Bible alone, but also on trees and in the flowers and clouds and stars. May your life also speak to a world in need. A message from your friends at Pilgrim Radio.

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giving you strength for your journey on this Sunday morning. That was Rend Collective with Evergreen. Coming up this hour, Tasha Layton, Brandon Heath, the group Need to Breathe. And let's keep it going. Leanna Crawford, What You Can't Forget.

I hope you are enjoying the music and finding inspiration as you listen. That was Crowder with In the House, and you are listening to Pilgrim Radio. Have you ever thought about how mature you are becoming as a believer? Here is what author Elise Fitzpatrick has to say. Maturity in the Christian life is measured by only one test. How much closer to His character have we become? I think she hits it on the mark. We want to be just like Jesus. And how do we do that? To be in His Word, to be reading His Word, meditating on His Word, and in our prayer closets as often as we can, where He sees in secret and will reward us openly. Up next, Matthew West and Stephen McWhirter. Breakthrough's coming.

Here's a daily devotional from Johnny Erickson Tada's book, Pearls of Great Price, from John 3, verses 16 to 18. For God so loved the world that he gave his one and only Son, that whoever believes in him shall not perish but have eternal life. For God did not send his Son into the world to condemn the world, but to save the world through him. Whoever believes in him is not condemned, but whoever does not believe stands condemned already because he has not believed in the name of God's one and only Son. If God is so good, why doesn't he get rid of the awful suffering in the world? If God were to get rid of suffering, he would get rid of sinners. Suffering is one of the consequences of our rebellion against God back in the garden. God does not want to obliterate sinners. He wants to save them. The kingdom of heaven came to earth with the arrival of King Jesus. When Christ died, God opened the way for sinners to be rescued. God was wise, however, in not finishing the kingdom when Christ was on earth. If he had closed the curtain on suffering, doing away with all pain and heartache, what would have become of us? God is rich in mercy toward us. He is delaying closing the curtain on sin and suffering so that more people, millions more over the last 2,000 years, might come to know Christ. And I promise you, the Bible promises you, 5 minutes of heaven will be worth the pain. Until then, our sufferings drive us to reach out toward unbelieving friends and neighbors with the good news that God so loved the world, that he gave his only begotten Son, that whoever should believe on him should not perish, but have eternal life. The cost of suffering may be great, but people's souls are worth it. Lord, I believe the eternal state of my neighbors and co-workers is worth the suffering I face in this world. Give boldness as I share John 3:16 today. From Johnny Erickson Tada's book, Pearls of Great Price, on Pilgrim Radio.

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Coming your way this afternoon, 1 p.m. Pacific and 2 Mountain, listen for the next Faith-Filled Step with Sunny Kane. Today she'll be talking with Carrie Garcia, the founder and executive director of Freedom Movement, and they're going to be talking about identity, purpose, and the misconception we have about living out our calling. That's the next Faith-Filled Step at 1 p.m. Pacific and 2 Mountain. Well, my name is Phil Brady. It's time for me to sign off. And until we meet again, may God bless you and keep you. May He make His face to shine upon you and be gracious to you and give you peace. Up next, Garmo and the Late Key. Hallelujah, Christ is coming. This is Pilgrim Radio.

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That was Red Rocks Worship, singing The Lord Is With Me to kick off our afternoon here on Pilgrim Radio. I'm Spencer Dahlke. Of course, I am joining you. More music to look forward to this hour and in the hours to come, so stick with us as we turn next to Plum singing God Help Me.

That was Brandon Lake singing Hard Fought Hallelujah here on Pilgrim Radio. As we turn now to a word of encouragement, I trust, to exhort you for your way. It's a good exhortation from British orphanage founder George Mueller. He said, "The vigor of our spiritual life will be in exact proportion to the place held by the Bible in our life and thoughts." It's good to fill our minds with God's word. We call it a means of grace, not that it will save us, because of course we know Christ is the only one who will save us, but rather that God's grace, his strength, shall we say, is imparted to us through, in part, reading God's word. So lean on him, really, for strength, and read from his word. Hear what he has to say to you. As we turn next to Morgan Cryer singing See You on the Other Side.

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1: I will call you by your name. And whether that name is his name, which is somehow more fully communicated to you, to us, or some personal unique name he assigns to you, which is between him and you. Some of what you read here almost makes it sound like nobody else will know it except Jesus and you and Jesus. The point remains the same. Jesus is saying by this new name, come here. You are safe. I know you. Now come and dine with me forever in the New Jerusalem.
0: Study Hall this weekend with a message from the series Revelation with Matt Felton. 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

0: That was Jordan Felice singing Faith on Pilgrim Radio this afternoon as we continue on with our music to the end of this hour. And then, of course, join us at 1 p.m. Pacific time as we hear for the next faith-filled step. Sonny Cain talking with Kerry Garcia, founder and executive director of the Freedom Movement, about identity, purpose, and the misconception we have about living out our calling. So that's what we have looking forward to. In the meantime, we turn to Sons of Sunday next, singing Higher Than I.
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3: 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Each week, we'll explore simple, practical ways to respond to God's Word in our everyday lives. Let's choose wisdom over willpower, purpose over pressure, and take the next faith-filled step together. One day, one moment, one decision at a time. Well, welcome back. So glad to share a part of the weekend with you. Here on the Next Faith-Filled Step, we love talking about the forward-moving life as pilgrims on a journey. Knowing this world is not our home, we're just passing through. And my hope is always that when you get finished with this 30 to 40 minutes together, that you will walk away and you will feel like you can take one step in your own life that just might make a difference, because we're always trying to respond to what God is revealing in His Word. Well, today's conversation centers on living from calling. And while we know that we are to love the Lord our God with all of our heart, soul, mind, and strength, what if calling is also found in the places that we least expect? What if it's found in the pain, in the grief, in the moments where God has met you and where He has redeemed you? What if the very things that once broke your heart were actually places God was shaping purpose in you? Well, I invited Carrie Garcia to join me for this conversation. She's a speaker, a licensed life coach and author, and a CEO who boldly shares her journey to freedom through her nonprofit, Freedom Movement. She creates spaces for people to process, heal, and move forward through tours, workshops, certification programs, and coaching. And she believes that purpose often emerges out of redeemed pain. And today, she helps us unpack what that looks like in real life. With that, here's my conversation with Carrie Garcia. Well, Carrie, I want to welcome you today. Thanks for being with us here on the Next Faith-Filled Step.
4: I'm excited to be here.
3: This is going to be a great conversation. You know, as we're getting started, I'm curious about something that tells me a lot about a person. You know how there is this difference between knowing God and knowing Him by name? Well, I'd love to hear what name of God or aspect of who He is resonates most with you.
4: Oh my gosh, Sunny, this is a good question. I mean, the first one that comes to mind, if I'm not editing or overthinking it, really is friend. Mm-hmm. I would not have said that years ago. I can say that now, but it has been through the process of saying that He's friend. He's God Almighty, and I tremble at the thought of the almightiness of God. But as I've gotten to know Him, friend has been an important word for me, an important characteristic of God that I've needed to know.
3: Yeah.
4: So friend, I think I would say friend.
3: When you think of, and I realize I'm putting you on the spot here, but
4: that's
3: can
4: okay.
3: you think of a story in your life where that name friend most came to life for you?
4: I can tell you the pain point mm-hmm. of why friend meant so much to me. I think for me, being in ministry pretty much since I was born, I feel like I was born into ministry. The idea of someone knowing you deeply felt like a setup for rejection and felt like a setup for what do they need me to be so that I can fit in, so that I can belong, so that I can perform my way into. And so to know what it meant to have a friend that really sees the darkest parts of me and will not turn their gaze away from me was really important for me to discover that there was a God, the God, that saw me. And I don't mean like metaphorically, like when we go, you know, he sees me and he's my friend. But like the true darkest places, when I almost committed suicide, in my early years of addiction, in my brokenness of within my marriage, all of those things, I needed a friend to come alongside and sit with me and say, wow, it's really dark down here. What has it been like for you to have to be in this? And to engage that meant that it gave me hope and strength to go, okay, someone is with me. I'm not alone. And it wasn't just a t-shirt I was wearing. It was something that had seared my heart to call him friend.
5: That's beautiful. Thanks for opening up your story a little bit there. I know that you kind of, through it, you give us indicators of just who you are. But for our listeners who might not be familiar with Carrie Garcia, can you, before we dive in today, tell us a little about yourself?
4: Yeah, I mean, we've already dived in.
5: I know.
4: Classic Carrie. Let's just go for the jugular. A little bit about myself, like Cliff Note version would definitely be, you know, raised in the church, pastor's kid, but raised in the 80s and 90s where you showed up to church, you did the church thing, but you didn't talk about what was really going on inside your home. You just kind of showed up and hoped that, you know, Jesus juice would land on you and then you'd be changed. And so we didn't really talk about my mom's eating disorder. We didn't talk about her serious mental illness. We didn't talk about my dad's desire to not have to be in that space. So a lot of escaping into ministry. And that was really just really confusing. If I could find a word, it would be confusing. Who is the God that we show up for on Sunday morning and perform for? Because mom's on the worship team doing the egg shaker, but is dying, you know, at home. And that integrity gap for me really caused a lot of confusion and a lot of big feelings and nowhere to put those feelings. And so it was just easier for me to numb out. And numbing those feelings came with about 10 years of drug addiction. And then I got off drugs and went straight into ministry because that's what I saw. Yeah. Like you just, now I had a testimony and now, but I just never for a long time didn't deal with why I did drugs in the first place, why that was needed in my life or, you know, my little 13-year-old brain was like, this will help me feel better. And it wasn't until I started really understanding what was going on and why I was doing what I was doing, the patterns that I was living, that I began to discover that performance became really my drug. After having sobriety of 23 years, what had become my drug after that was really ministry and really pursuing performance. And the applause was better than meth, mm-hmm. if I'm going to be honest with you. Yeah. And so really began to learn and move into a space of what did it mean to be integrated, living in peace and shalom, and really what did it mean for God to be my friend, not my performance coach. That was a big learning curve for me. And that's kind of where you find me today in a nutshell,
5: yeah.
4: you know.
5: Yeah, well, thanks for going there. You know, you mentioned this very briefly. You said for you to learn how to be integrated and in shalom. Just for the listener who might be wondering, what do you mean by that?
4: Well, I'm really thankful for my upbringing in a lot of ways. I learned a lot about, my dad has a doctorate in theology, so I learned a lot about how to study the context of scripture. And that has served me very well in this world and in my own spirit. But what I didn't really know was how to move from being a head to a whole body. Mm-hmm. Like, what did it mean to be body, mind, and spirit? What did it mean to, why was I knowing so much scripture? And I knew a lot, memorized. I was an Awana. I was the Salty the Praise book. I was like, you know, I did all the things in church. And I knew scripture inside and out, always could know more, but knew a lot of it and was still struggling with the same patterns of of rage and depressive episodes, suicidal ideation, performance driven, but it was never satiating and never enough. And it really drove me to this place of going, what am I missing here? I've got a lot of the mind part, a lot of, you know, take every thought captive and, you know, examine it. And I knew all of that, but I didn't understand what was going on with me on like more of a neurobiological level. I didn't understand that I had this whole body that had a nervous system. I didn't understand that God wanted to bring about both parts of my brain and bring them together and integrate them to live truly abundantly and to start engaging that God made this incredible body that tells us all kinds of things and that he wants to bring integration into that and not live it like where parts of us are eradicated so that we can live in performance or some kind of, you know, marker that we think we have to be in for God, that he actually wants all parts of us, the grief and the gratitude, the fear and the faith, the hurt and the hope. So when I mean integration, I mean all of those have to coexist for us to fully walk in how Jesus walked. He never eradicated parts of his humanity to actually step into his deity. He held the grief and the gratitude. He was able to allow all of that to coexist, and that made him fully God and fully man.
5: Mm-hmm. When you just went to the place of holding the grief and the gratitude, I immediately went back to a place where something had happened in my life, and I had reached out to you and let you know about what was happening. Mm-hmm. And you mentioned that you were praying for me to get to the place where I could hold the grief and the gratitude, and you said the beauty and the brokenness in the same two hands.
4: Yes.
5: And I have to tell you, that statement in and of itself has really rumbled in my spirit for many years. I can remember where I was at when you spoke those words over me, and I would find myself vacillating between the two. I'd either be just in the grief or just in the gratitude, more often in the Pollyanna gratitude. Everything was good and happy and awesome, so that I could deny what was broken or what was hard. But moving to the place of that grief and gratitude at the exact same time, that beauty and that brokenness, would you say, is that a picture of what you're talking about with shalom?
4: Yes. I mean, shalom is where, I mean, shalom is peace. Shalom is perfect right standing, right? The garden is shalom. When we go to heaven, that's shalom. So how do we engage shalom in a post-Eden world, pre-heaven existence? Well, that is to embrace more of our humanity than we'd like. And it's to also honor the fact that, you know, we are not a deity, but we bear the image of a deity, of the deity of God. You know, the Imago Dei lives within us. And so that's very complex for people to understand because we want it cleaner. Mm-hmm. And it's not. It's messy. And gratitude doesn't mean that you're like, yay, everything's great while I'm crying. It's knowing that they can live both simultaneously in your body that brings about a sense of peace that surpasses, right, all understanding. Yeah. That somehow in the midst of this terrible moment, because I remember where I was when you called me. I remember where I was walking. I remember what the day was like. I remember it was sunny. I remember I was outside. You know, I remember those moments because we're holding both of that together. And there is a palpableness of that reality that we're entering in together that makes my humanity and the deity that lives within me connect with the humanity and deity of you. Gosh, that's garden living. That's the garden moments where Jesus meets them in the garden, in their shame, and yet his deity is not afraid to meet them in their now humanity. There's something of the picture of that we get to live out here in the in-between.
5: Well, I know today I invited you on because we want to talk about this idea of living from calling. And I am just so excited to learn from you. You know, for our listeners, I first met Carrie years ago on Instagram. It's so crazy. And then later I had the honor of partnering with her as a speaker for Impact Women, which is a conference that I used to lead where we help women to step into all that God had for them. But I also had the joy of attending one of her in-person Freedom Academy events. And I continue to learn from her on Instagram and through her book, Free and Fully Alive. If you have not read that book, I encourage you, go pick it up today. It is a great read. And, you know, I was thinking the other day, I have these really crazy pictures of you and I dancing to Justin Timberlake. It was very awkward. And why Justin Timberlake? We're talking about him on a, you know, Pilgrim Radio, but it was so random. We were at this conference and it's like the band or somebody challenged us to get out there. And we did the most ridiculous, set free kind of hilarious dancing. And
4: it was the best. It was the best. There's very few people that will enter a stage with me like that. It was our David moment. Dancing in the streets where Michael is looking down in just utter disgust, and yet we are in absolute glory.
6: Yes.
4: It was awesome. It was so great.
6: And all the pictures are so flattering. My nose is flared. But what I know about that day is I just didn't care. It's two chicks walking in the freedom that we have been set free for.
4: It was awesome.
6: Well, let's start with this today, Carrie. When you hear the word calling, what comes to mind? I mean, how do you define that?
4: Yeah, I mean, what a great question, because I find with many of us Christians, we want to know what's our calling, right? And I can disseminate it down to something very easy, and then I'll make it more complicated. But the calling for all of us, right? Love the Lord your God with all your heart, all your mind, all your spirit. Love your neighbor as yourself. That's truly your calling. But it's how do we use the gift that God has given us to actually do that calling on this earth? And for me, calling really comes out of the particularities of your pain. So when you've known your story of pain, when you know the places of your grief, and it's been met with the kindness of the Lord that has moved you to either healing or repentance and both, and it's said, gosh, there is something about how this assaulted me, how this hurt me, how this took me out, how I operated out of reality and God moved me back into restoration and repentance. It was in that moment that his gaze fell upon me and began to restore me. And now, you know, and just bear with me for all of you listening, I'm not trying to swear here, but it's like this hell no, not on my watch will I continue to let this happen on the land, but heaven, yes. Mm. And that is the calling that comes particularly out of the places where you have been redeemed, where your heart has been held, where you've been set free. And so then you look and you go, well, I need to love the Lord, my God, with all my heart, all my soul, all my mind. And I'm going to love my neighbor as myself. And I'm going to do that with the gift that God has given me and the story that I've been redeemed in. Mm. And so that is where we get to start to operate in an, you know, in more of this like desire place of I want to see the world better and I want other people to experience the freedom that I may not have gotten to experience until I met Jesus, and I want to offer that then to them. Mm-hmm. And so it's a little more complicated in that, but it really comes down to out of the particularity of your pain will come the particularity of your calling. Ah. So you got to know your story.
6: I love that. You know, you hear the cliche, like he'll take your mess and give you a message, right? Mm-hmm. But the way you really just put words to that, I've never heard it that way. I think that calling is something as Christians, it seems like we have, I mean, would you say there are misconceptions about what calling is? And what are some of those that you have heard?
4: Gosh, I think it's exclusively for, not exclusively, but really a lot of American language is I want to do big things for God. I need to do big things for him. And so we get this consumer mindset of it's got to be big for God or it doesn't matter. And that is so unbiblical and completely whack. Like our compass has gone whackville when we think that is what God's asking us to do. Any time you sit with a human heart and you hold it in a way that bears their burdens, rejoices with them or mourns with them, and you invite them into the sacredness of that moment through the particularity of your gifting, that's big for God. Jesus was very big on tables and people and their names, and much less about the large, you know, moment. And so a lot of what I've seen in, you know, doing ministry for 30 years and speaking on small stages and large stages and wanting to perform and get in every green room, and that it actually became idolatry and became this place of bondage for me. And I see that for so many people, that calling becomes more about what we do with a checked box and how people will perceive it as successful, rather than a place where we go, man, being in the presence of the Holy Spirit and holding a human heart and allowing Holy Spirit to do transformation as I hold their heart is the biggest thing we can ever do on this land. But most of us go, well, no one will ever know my name. So it's not really big then. And that, I think, is just a lie from truly the pit of hell. I really think it's demonic in the sense of you need to do big things for the Lord to be important. Yeah, that's huge. That's a huge misconception.
6: Why do you think people fall for that? I mean, maybe somebody listening right now is saying, but wait a minute, like that's what I've been trying to do, Carrie. I've been trying to do big things for God. And maybe they catch what you're saying, that maybe it's not actually working for them. So what would you say? Why do we end up there?
4: I mean, that's a can of worms. But I mean, we can talk about, you know, what shaped you? What did you grow up seeing? Whose voice is that really? Is it God's or is it your dad's? Are you trying to get your mom's approval? Are you trying, like, where did you not belong? And now if I can do this big thing, I'll finally belong. We are humans that are driven by relational connection and belonging. All of us. There's no human on the planet that does not want to be connected and belong to a tribe and to be seen as important and valued in that tribe. And so we are driven to that. But what's been offered is, if I can get success by people's standards and I can get applause, then I can feel this sense of belonging. And I think a lot of it comes down to we've misconstrued love for favor. If I can get favor by man, I can feel loved. Mm. And that's what we're longing for, right, is to be loved. And so we have settled for favor, applause, a sense of belonging because of numbers or financial status or impact. And it set us up to keep chasing favor rather than understand what love really is. And that is actually to be held and seen and known really in our darkest, hardest places. And so I would say that is, we're running after something that drives us to a sense, and it's false. It's a cycle of false freedom, a behavior modification that's going to move us to going, oh, if I could just get this, then I will be this.
6: Yeah.
4: And it's never satiating.
6: Yeah.
4: Never.
6: And I would say for somebody who listened and cued in on her saying that false cycle of freedom, if you want to learn about those false cycles of freedom, that book, Free and Fully Alive, that Carrie wrote, really could give you indicators of how it might be playing out in your life. As you were talking, Carrie, I'm thinking, okay, whoa, I can think of the past seasons in my life where I was trying to outrun my pain by serving in ministry. I can so relate to what you're talking about.
4: Yes.
6: Like, I was the wounded healer. And I don't mean that in a good sense. I mean, right. I was still walking with gaping wounds, searching for love and accolades and all of that. And when you said, whose voice is that? I just went, oh my goodness. And I don't think I've ever connected it before. I lived in a cycle where for a lot of years, the harm that came into my life was directly connected to, rather than the people who brought the harm going into repentance, right? Them using very spiritual language to say, well, God's going to work it all together for good. Like, that was some level of apology. So the drive in me began, if I can make this good somehow, I can, not God, right? Mm-hmm. If I can make this good, then it will make it all okay. And it just never did. I mean, talk about a false cycle of freedom that landed me smack on my face until it was working until it didn't. And when it didn't, boy, did it not. So,
4: right.
6: So I can relate. But man, it seems like there is a pressure attached to calling. And I know you mentioned the word production. But what do you think, that's what drives the pressure? Or why do we carry that as Christians?
4: I think it comes down to we want to feel worthy of belonging. I need to prove that I get to be here. That's one. And the other side of that, I think, is it is a great subsidized way of not having to feel pain.
6: Yeah.
4: And so, you know, when I think about what you just said, and I'm like, yes, there's also a compassion I have for that little girl, little Sunny, who's going, hey, I don't want to feel the pain of this. And when you guys look at me with praise, a momentary relief of what I'm really feeling on the inside gets gets relieved for a minute. It mm-hmm. comes back, but it gets relieved for a second. And that is really good survival. It's what we would call in psychological terms would say that's an adaptive behavior. But at some point, like you said, it becomes maladaptive. It's no longer working. And so there's something of saying like, gosh, can we have blessing and compassion and say, I can bless that's what you knew to do. Mm-hmm. And in God's loving kindness, he said, are you ready to now lay that down so we can actually heal the deeper parts that she's trying to have healed? When we can come into that place and offer that kind of care, that adaptiveness or whatever you're doing to try to get applause or whatever, whatever your vice is, it won't even satiate even for a moment anymore.
5: Yeah.
4: Because you'll go like that just, that brings too much pain when I go to that. And so, yeah, I think we're driven for that drive to get something because gosh, we are creatures that want to alleviate pain. Mm. We don't want to feel pain. That's our brains aren't wired to feel pain. It is completely functioned to say we need to remove ourselves from pain and any sense of harm. So it will do whatever it can to do that. And if there's been no one that's taught us how to engage grief or harm, then we'll find really all kinds of ways to mitigate that pain. And so I think that's a big driver for us underneath the surface of every human being. If we are looking to something other than God or really connection with others to fill the void and fill the pain, that will become the place of addiction for us. So we're all celebrating recovery. We all have addictive nature. That's how God wired our brains. We're supposed to be addicted to God. We're supposed to be addicted to each other. That's like, you know, outside of codependency. But when we use something to mitigate the pain, then we look to that thing to try to be a salve to the pain that we have. And then it becomes idolatry. It becomes the place of bondage.
5: Yeah.
4: That was probably more than
5: no,
4: that was a mouthful.
5: That was so good. I'm like, there's so much there I want to talk about. But I also am curious, how mindful do you think we need to be when it comes to comparison and our calling?
4: Here's the thing, like comparison gets a bad rap and it's also a bad thing, right? Like it's a negative thing and it's also a good thing. Like there are things that I compare myself to God where I'm like, I want to be more like God. I want to compare myself in that. There's people that I look up to where I go, man, I aspire to be that kind of prayer warrior. I'm going to compare my life to their life as a marker of where I want to go. So comparison is not always bad. It's where it's not comparison, it's envy that we have to look at. It's where we allow envy to root because they have what I don't have and I covet that. And instead of seeing that as a marker of my own, let me look at my own life and go, I want it to look like that as far as characteristic goes. Then I become envious and envy wants to destroy not only them, but me. And so it's really taking a look at envy and where am I wanting death to happen to them? Where am I wanting death then to happen for me? I'm not good enough. Those are words of death that we have to look at, you know, comparison when it comes to, you know, they have more people that are going to their program than my program. Okay, that's envy, but comparison could say, gosh, you've got a lot of people coming in. I would love to know, like, how did you do that? Like, what are the strategies to that? And so it's really about the mindset of going, what am I letting root? Am I letting comparison be the thing that drives me toward becoming more of who God called me to be? Or is it driving me towards envy, which envy is murder and hatred towards myself and towards another? That is the distinction that I think we have to look at. Comparison is too easy of a word.
5: Yeah.
4: It's too nuanced.
5: Right.
4: Envy, there's no good in envy.
5: Yeah.
4: There's no Jesus in envy, right? It's the first murder is because of envy. And envy's everywhere.
5: Yeah.
4: Envy is everywhere. And it's murderous.
5: Yeah.
4: So I would say it's more looking at envy than it is really. It's what comparison does when you don't see it through a healthy lens and then it turns on you. It's like the enemy goes, yeah, see? You should have that. Mm. Well, now we're moving to envy and not comparison.
5: It really is pointing there. I keep thinking it's the motive of our heart, right? And I love the perspective that comparison can be good. Somebody needed to hear that. Maybe it was just me, but
4: mm-hmm. yeah,
5: that is really a great perspective. So let's get into this. How can a person begin to know what their calling is? I mean, are there questions that we can ask ourselves or ways that we might be able to discover it?
4: For me personally, and the work I've been doing for, gosh, the past, I would say 30 years, but really intentionally in the past 10 years, if you know your story, and by story, I mean what shaped you, what shaped your brain, what shaped your theology, what shaped your sociology, the way that you see social dynamics, what shaped you culturally, when you begin to understand what shaped you for the good and for the not so good. When we start looking at that, we start seeing the places where we've been harmed and everybody's been harmed. When we don't want to look at that, which the enemy is really does not like us to look at the places that we're harmed. In fact, we use scripture out of context to double down on, hey, don't look at that, you know, and that's not for today, but I'm telling you, like, God wants us to look at the things that shaped us so that we can come back to the hands that formed us. And so I say that if you really want to know your calling, really what makes your world come alive? What makes your like fire in your belly? There's a couple questions you can ask yourself, but one, do I know my story? What shaped me? What would I do if I didn't get paid, but would still do it anyway? Like if time and money weren't an issue, what would I do? What do I love doing? What comes easy to me? What just naturally comes easy to me? And if you don't know some of those things, then ask someone, what do you see that that I'm good at? What do you see? And so it moves around. Some of that is just gifting and talent. Mm-hmm. And then that motivated by where you've been harmed and redeemed is really going to focus in your calling. And this is a lot of what we teach in our certificate program. I mean, a ton of what we teach. An entire weekend is dedicated to this around calling. And another question you could probably ask yourself is, am I operating from desire or am I operating from demand? Mm-hmm. Demand is, if I don't do this, I will lose fill in the blank, belonging, trust, friendship, you know, whatever. But when I'm operating from desire, it's really because I want to create to make the world a better place. Mm-hmm. And usually we're most motivated when we've seen places of pain redeemed. We want to see other people get that same kind of redemption. Hurt people, but free people, free people.
5: Yeah. This is probably where I've heard you say that the more we heal, the clearer and more focused our calling becomes.
4: Yes.
5: Can you unpack that a little bit?
4: Yeah. I mean, I know why I'm on this planet. Until the day I die, I know why I'm here. I wouldn't have been able to say that 10 years ago, but I know why I'm here. I've always known my gifting. I'm a communicator. I can hold a room. I know that that's my gifting. That's not my calling. My calling is not my gifting. I can use my gifts in all kinds of places and it not be for my calling. In fact, my gifts in the hands of the enemy brought a lot of destruction. My gifts in the hands of God brings freedom, but my calling has been much more focused in on the places where I've been harmed and they've been redeemed. And as I have continued in my process of sanctification, my process of healing, I've gotten more and more focused on why I'm here. And I mean, in a nutshell and in a sentence, I am here that any man or woman that comes across my presence will know they have permission to tell the absolute truth about everything that has happened to them in their life without judgment in my presence and invitation for healing with the presence of God. That is my calling. I do that in a lot of vehicles. Freedom Movement is the vehicle that I do it in. Freedom Movement is not my calling. That's the organization I'm CEO of. I do that at the Hope Collective. The Hope Collective is not my calling. Those are vehicles. Those are vehicles and vehicles change. But if we look to vehicles to be our calling, what happens when the vehicle dissipates? We realize we were actually in idolatry because our identity and our calling was wrapped up in a vehicle. And this is very important for us to understand because we get very hung up on that. I need to be in ministry or I need to run, you know, I need to do a leadership conference or I need to have a barn in the backyard so I can have pastors come. Those are vehicles. Not calling. Calling is internal. It drives you from the depth of your pain that has been redeemed. And the more you continue in that redemption, the more focused you get on who, what, where, when, why. But the calling just gets more focused, if that makes sense.
6: It does. And, you know, it's interesting because when you described in that little sentence what you knew your calling was, I couldn't help but rewind to the beginning of our conversation when you talked about Jesus as your friend. Mm-hmm. Of how he saw you and how, and you were saying not just a, oh, Jesus sees me kind of way. You meant saw you through and through everything. And yet there you are in your calling. Carrie, would you say that you two are called to be a friend?
4: Yes.
6: I see that you have a magic in that. There is something, there is a gifting on your life to create safe places for people. I've been evidence of that. I've stood in those places. But how cool is that, that your friend has called you friend and called you to be a friend?
4: Yes.
6: I love that.
4: That's therapy for me right now.
6: Yes. Oh, gosh. Well, you just were talking about the intersection between calling and gifting. Now, I've also heard you talk about this intersection, calling and gifting, and the ways that the enemy attacks specifically the areas that we are gifted. I would love for you to talk a little bit on that.
4: Yeah, I mean, this is definitely not the funnest conversation, but it's the truest one to understand that the enemy has been studying you since you were born, since you took your first breath. Now, the enemy doesn't know the plans that God has for you. He doesn't know the mind of God, but he is a very good deducer of where he sees glory, and he is hell-bent on eradicating glory. Usually this happens when we're children because we're no match for the enemy's partnership with other people and their wounded parts falling on us. We don't even have the full functioning brain to be able to counter those thoughts. So most of the wounding that happens and the assault on our gifting happens when we're younger. So if you're gifted like I am in communication and holding a room, much of my assault was around, I'm too loud. I'm like a bull in a china shop. I make people uncomfortable. I expose truth, and that exposes people and it makes me not want to belong. Like, I need to stay silent. I need, you know, and because I just couldn't stay silent, I ended up, you know, pulling people into places of real destruction for many years. And that was all of the assault, because he knew that if I let this girl in her, because I can give lots of stories, it's in my book, lots of stories of where those early days where I was just shining, where he was like, I can't let that grow up. If I let that grow up, she's going to rattle hell. Mm-hmm. And he was right. I mean, I can't say he was wrong. I can't give credit to the enemy ever, but he's not wrong, because that is what I'm doing now. I will expose the lies of what has happened in your story, of where he's gone unnamed and unchallenged. And so for me, you know, to really unpack that, the enemy is going after your gifting, because if you don't know that you are truly gifted and the glory in which you bear, which you just have no idea, if you're sitting there listening, you are so convinced of how bad you are, it will take me a lifetime to convince you of the glory in which you bear truly. But if you knew it, you would rattle hell too. And so, you know, the enemy didn't go after my administration skills.
6: Yeah.
4: It's definitely not a gifting, you know. So you get one of the things we teach you in our certificate program is we give you a timeline and you start to see thematically, oh, this is where we have you write down a couple of places of harm and a couple of places of the good. And we don't even do that until the cert program, because you don't even know what harm is at that point, until that point. But you start seeing a theme. We ask you questions all through it, and you realize, wow, the very places I hated often and where I've been assaulted are the places where I'm actually most gifted or where I've minimized. Like, that's a stupid gift. That's not even a gift. That's just dumb, because it's brought you so much harm. It's brought you so much pain.
6: Yeah. Oh, so good. And just the encouragement that you brought there, that we all can rattle hell when we're walking in this.
4: Heck yeah.
6: And do you think, just quickly here, do we see that in scripture? I mean, I know that I've heard you talk about even in the story of Paul. Would you kind of like weave that through for us of just where we see this?
4: I'll give you particularity. There's a reason why the enemy attacked Jesus in the wilderness the way that he did. It was particular to Jesus's gifting. Now, Jesus is gifted in all things. Yeah. But there's particularity of who he is, right? So, hey, I'll give you all of this kingdom if you bow down to me. That's particular to Jesus. He's not tempting me with that. I don't want the whole kingdom. I don't even have the energy for it. You know, like show your mightiness by calling your angels down. Like that's tempting in the present, in the particularities of Jesus's gifting. And this is what he does to you. There's an assault against the particularities of your gifting. And we see this, yeah, with Paul. We see this with Peter. We see that the way that they are tempted is around the very places of power, around gifting that they have. You don't see Paul being tempted or being assaulted around, you know, his, you know, he's being too small. That's not where he's being, you know, assaulted. We see it in the particularities of who God created him to be. And now he's being used for the hands of the enemy. And then Jesus has to take him away for 3 years to rewire his brain and rewire his mode of focus so that now he can use the giftings in the way that they were originally intended. When the Bible says kill, steal, and destroy, destroy means to deform. So it's no longer used for its intended purpose. That is what happens when this world has shaped us. But God is in the process of reformation, right? Mm-hmm. To be reformed by God, where the enemy is caused destroyed deformation. We are being reformed to coming back to who God originally created us to be. And that is absolutely possible here on earth.
5: Yeah. I love the hope. It's absolutely possible on earth, because I think sometimes we get to the place, I mean, so many people are holding so much story, right, of so much pain that it's really hard to believe that's possible this side of heaven. But I know you're living proof that it is. I'm living proof. I mean, God has walked me through that story, and I am walking in the freedom I've been set free for. No longer, and I remember I was talking to you at the beginning of this call. I remember reaching out to you at some of my bottom where I was desperate for freedom. I remember saying that I'm desperate for freedom. I don't know why I'm reaching out, but I don't have it. And then fast forward, because of the healing waters I went with God, goodness, I'm walking in that freedom now. And so, listener out there who wonders if it is possible, please hear my word. I'm speaking not just because I think, but because I know it's possible.
4: Yeah.
5: And I know, Carrie, you're speaking the same there. Well, before we close, just in light of our conversation today, you know, here on the Next Faith-Filled Step, we're always talking about the forward-moving life as pilgrims on a journey. We like to focus on the stewardship of our lives. So in light of this conversation, if you could encourage our listeners to just take one faith-filled step to either step into or live from their calling, what would that be?
4: To be honest about where you actually are, not where you want to be, not where you think you should be, but where you really are. That's hard because it's usually not where we want to be, and there's more pain wrapped in it than we want. But when everything starts with honesty, everything starts with, this is actually where I'm at. I'm actually mad at you, God. Okay. Let's start where it's real.
5: Yeah.
4: If we can start with honest, God can do anything with an honest heart, an honest, open heart. He can do anything with that. A heart that is saying, I got to be this. I got to do this. It should look like this. It's not really you. So he's not really working with you. He's working with an escape artist. And that is not going to get you where you want to be. So a faith-filled step for me is always, what is the honest, true place of my heart today, God? Would you meet me in it? Would you comfort me where I need comfort? Would you convict me where I need comfort? And would you give me courage? Comfort, courage, and conviction where I need to take the next step with you so that I can step into who you've called me to, created me to be. That will always be my next step.
5: Well, you've given us a lot to think on today. Now, for people who've been following along, they've heard you mention Freedom Movement. They've heard you mention, we've talked about your book a little bit. Where can people learn more about you and your work?
4: Yeah, I mean, First, you can come on to socials. I'm in my DMs. It's just me, Carrie Scott Garcia. And then the organization that I run is called Freedom Movement. And we have all kinds of trainings and coaching, counseling. We've got all kinds of programs there. We've got resources that you can buy. I have other books besides Free and Fully Alive that you can buy. And that is wearefm.org, W-E-A-R-E. FM.org. So we are FM.org, Freedom Movement, and you can go check that out. And we would love to support you and come alongside you anyway. That would help you take that next honest step.
6: Awesome. Well, Carrie, thank you so much for being with us today. It has been an honor.
4: Yeah, my pleasure.
6: Well, friends, I leave you with this. Reflect on your calling and your story. What has God walked you through? Where has He redeemed or healed your story? And where is He leading you next? Step forward with courage and trust, even if it means doing the healing work behind you. Take that next faith-filled step. And remember, you are not alone on this journey. God is right there, walking with you every step of the way. Well, thanks for listening to the next Faith-Filled Step right here on Pilgrim Radio. This week, look for one way to respond to what God is revealing in your life. One day, one moment, one decision at a time.
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0: That was Megan Woods singing Heaven Down Here on Pilgrim Radio as we close out this hour with more music. It's Ben Fuller coming up next as we look forward to more music at 2 p.m. Pacific time. Come join us for it as we enjoy Ben Fuller now singing See What I Mean.
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That was Franny Cash singing Jesus All Along on Pilgrim Radio as we kick off another music hour with more music to look forward to that encourages you, I hope, in the gospel. So I Am They and Matthew West coming up next, singing Found My Freedom.

That was the Rend Collective singing the prayer of St. Patrick on listener-supported commercial-free Pilgrim Radio this afternoon, where we pause our music for a moment and consider the encouragement of Christian history, the people who have gone before us. According to the Christian History Institute, it was on this date in 1795 that Absalom Jones, formerly a slave, was ordained as a deacon in the Episcopal Church. He became America's first black Episcopal priest. It's a great reminder that, of course, slavery, one of the great mars on American history, was not perpetuated by Christianity, although some evil people did turn to scripture to try to justify slavery. But it was also Christians themselves who helped to free slaves and welcomed them, even well before slaves were politically freed, into their church communities. Well, as we consider that and think about it, we turn next to Landry Cantrell singing What He Didn't Do.

0: And now, your spotlight on creation.
1: God made lettuce to be one of the first crops able to be harvested in our gardens. In fact, it's ready for the harvest within 50 days, depending on the variety. And God made lettuce to provide dietary fibers, vitamins A, B9, and C, as well as minerals such as calcium, iron, and copper. Darker varieties of lettuce provide more nutrients than light green varieties. And what's more is that lettuce fibers are concentrated in the ribs, whereas minerals and vitamins are produced in the leafy part of the lettuce. Romaine and leaf lettuce are the best known varieties, as well as iceberg lettuce. They all differ in color, texture, and in the amount of nutrients. Iceberg lettuce, however, is the most popular and the most commonly cultivated variety of lettuce in the United States. Americans consume 30 pounds of lettuce per person each year on average. And in case you're wondering, the name iceberg originates from the preservation method that was used at the beginning of the 20th century in California. When refrigerators were not available, large quantities of ice were used to prevent spoilage of lettuce in the trains on their trips to the market across country. Carriages were filled with large chunks of ice, like mini icebergs that floated on top of the lettuce to preserve the lettuce until they reached their final destinations. Hence the name iceberg lettuce, shining the spotlight on God's creation of lettuce. 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

Now I want all of you to bow your head, and I want you to pray this prayer out loud after me. Oh God, I'm a sinner. I'm sorry for my sin. 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I receive Jesus as my Savior. I receive Him as Lord. From this moment on, I want to follow Him in the fellowship of the church. In Christ's name.

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1: That was Apollo LTD singing Redemption Song on Pilgrim Radio as we come to the end of another hour this afternoon. We've just got a few more songs and then we're rolling them along into our next hour at 3 p.m. Pacific time. Stick with us as we hear from more contemporary Christian music artists encouraging us for our way today with truths of the gospel. It's Crowder coming up next as we press on, singing He Is.

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KLMT, Billings. 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

That was David Leonard kicking us off this hour with Walking On Down. As we look forward next, of course, to more music that I've got lined up for you. So come join us as we turn to them and hear from them. We turn next to Cade Thompson, bringing us his song Arms of Jesus, reminding us of the strength of Christ. Not our own strength, but his strength that we lean on. So lean on him as we make our way this side of eternity. This is Cade Thompson.

That was We Are Messengers singing Close on Pilgrim Radio. It's Dan Bremnes coming up next. But before we get to him, we again pause our music and consider the exhortation of author Elise Fitzpatrick, who said, maturity in the Christian life is measured by only one test. How much closer to his character have we become? Of course, it's closer to Christ's character. Sanctification has often been explained, at least to me, as becoming more like Christ, being molded to look more like him. So that is the question we asked ourselves. Isn't that right? I trust it would be a good exhortation for us today as we turn next to Dan Bremnes singing It Would Have Been Enough.

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That was Rick Lee James and Phil Kagi singing Heaven is Full of Criminals here on Pilgrim Radio. It's an often misunderstood statement, isn't it? The law is, of course, written on our hearts. So what comes naturally to us as human beings is self-justification. We want to believe ourselves not to be sinners. We want to believe that we can make it on our own because that's what the law dictates to us, that we have to make it. We have to obey God. But the reality is, we are sinners, even from birth. So if we want to know life with God, we have to be reconciled to him. And of course, we can only be reconciled to him through Christ, as Chris Tomlin will sing for us now. As he asks this rhetorical question, then, doesn't he deserve all of our praise? He deserves all of it. It's Chris Tomlin singing, Doesn't He? I trust it's an encouragement to you this afternoon.

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1: That was Micah Tyler singing perfectly here on Pilgrim Radio as we look to another great hour of music ahead with artists like I Am They and Tarion here shortly. 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
1: That was Tim Timmons singing Everywhere I Go on Pilgrim Radio. It's a great reminder that if we do not go with God this side of eternity, then we will find ourselves falling short time and time again. As it is taught to us, isn't that right? He is strong, we are weak, and so we need him to carry on. Well, we also draw strength for our way today, considering the words of British orphanage founder George Mueller, who reminds us again to this point of the strength of God, that the vigor of our spiritual life will be in exact proportion to the place held by the Bible in our life and thoughts. It's not that the Bible is God. The Bible is merely his revelation to us. And so we find God's teaching, his telling us who we are, who he is, so that we can know him in the Bible. And so turning to it and reading it, we will be transformed. So lean on him again in reading scripture for your strength today. So we turn next to Unspoken, singing Where My Joy Comes From.
2: I don't

Here's some truth for life from Alistair Begg's Daily Devotional. 2 Samuel 7, verses 8 to 9 says, "Now therefore, thus you shall say to my servant David, thus says the Lord of hosts, I took you from the pasture, from following the sheep, that you should be prince over my people Israel. And I have been with you wherever you went and have cut off all your enemies before you. I will make for you a great name, like the name of the great ones of the earth." Reminders are vitally important. Again and again in the scriptures, the word of God to his people is essentially that of Deuteronomy chapter 6, verse 12, and chapter 8, verse 11. Take care, lest you forget the Lord. When we fail to remember, our hearts go astray. When King David and the kingdom of Israel were at rest, David had proposed to build a house for God, a finer place for the Ark of the Covenant to dwell than in a humble tent. But David's ideas weren't part of God's plan. So instead of leaving David to think about what he might do for God, God sent the prophet Nathan to remind David of what God had done for him and to reveal what God intended yet to do. God had taken David from lowly shepherd to exalted king. That wasn't something that David himself had initiated. God had. Everywhere David had been, God had been with him. His enemies were now scattered, and David was at rest because God's hand had been on him. David was being reminded, as he sat on the throne, of how far he had come from the field and who brought him so far. And in being reminded of this, he was also being assured that God would continue to lead him on. God had begun the process, and when God commits himself to someone, he brings to completion the good work that he has begun. In a sense, David was being given an Ebenezer moment, a reminder that God helps his people. Years previously, the prophet Samuel had given all the people a similar moment when he raised up a stone to remind them of the victories God had given Israel. He called its name Ebenezer, for he said, "Till now the Lord has helped us." Be careful not to forget how God has helped you. Take time today to remember and reflect on the purposes to which he has called you, his presence along the way, and the ways in which he has rescued and protected you. For as you do, you will be reminded that the God who has helped you this far will assuredly continue to help you today and every day as he works to bring his good purposes to completion. His love in time past forbids me to think. He'll leave me at last in trouble to sink. Each sweet Ebenezer I have in review confirms his good pleasure to help me quite through. From Alistair Begg's book, Truth for Life, Volume 2, on Pilgrim Radio.

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And yet, doesn't that make it all the more meaningful that a holy God who cannot stand the sight of sin would nevertheless welcome us back in his presence through Christ? So be encouraged by that reality. It is a sure thing. God cannot lie, and he tells you if you turn to him, he will forgive you. So find strength in Christ as we turn next to J.J. Heller singing Holy Ground.

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